early in the afternoon with a risk of thunderstorms, high 19. In Sherbrooke this evening, it'll be cloudy skies after midnight and then a few showers, low 15. On Sunday, there will be showers with a risk of thunderstorms in the afternoon, high 21. In Mont-Tremblant, it'll be cloudy this evening with a 40% chance of showers before morning, low 17. For Sunday, there will be a few showers ending early in the afternoon and then a mix of sun and cloud, risk of thunderstorms in the morning and early in the afternoon, high 21. In Sept-Îles, it'll be partly cloudy tonight, low 10. For Sunday, it'll be mainly cloudy with a few showers beginning around noon, high 17. In Saguenay, it'll be cloudy, low 12. On Sunday, it'll be cloudy with a few showers beginning in the morning and a risk of thunderstorms in the afternoon, high 19. In the Gaspé tonight, a few clouds, low 10. For Sunday, it'll be a mix of sun and clouds, high 23. And finally, in Val-d'Or, mainly cloudy with a risk of thunderstorms and a few showers beginning early this evening and ending around midnight, low 13. On Sunday, it'll be mainly cloudy with a few showers beginning near noon, high 17.

Salut, c'est Pierre Coinders, le Mogo Pikachu, et vous êtes à l'écoute de C'est Formidable avec Laurence K sur les ondes de CBC Music. 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

0: I'm Siddhartha Banerjee from the Montreal Newsroom with your Environment Canada weather forecast for Quebec. In Montreal, you can expect a few clouds, increasing cloudiness near midnight, and then a 40% chance of showers overnight, low 18. On Sunday, there will be a few showers ending in the afternoon, and then a mix of sun and cloud, a risk of thunderstorms early in the afternoon, high 23, humidex 31. In Quebec City, clouds increasing after midnight, low 12. On Sunday, cloudy with a 40% chance of showers in the morning and early in the afternoon with a risk of thunderstorms, high 19.
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2: Hello and welcome to Tempo here on CBC Music. I'm Julie. Coming up on Tempo, a story about one artist who is the physical embodiment of better late than never. But first, you begin with music by Samuel Coleridge Taylor, who said, "A composer should never be afraid of the orchestra. They should write what they feel and let the instruments take care of themselves."

0: Very few journalists have been to the palace and have spoken to this man. What was the interest to your article? How widely was it read and how well was it received?
1: The audience response and the people response was mixed. Some were surprised that how the prime minister was convinced to speak to the BBC. Millions of people watched that. Thousand people comment on social media and the Afghan media comment on the interview. Some of them criticized me why he did not ask him about the human rights and things. But some of them were surprised and they were, oh, see how the prime minister sat in that tiny room and there is no chair in the room. There is no desk and no sofa. He was sitting in the mattress. And that was a surprise for the people because people heard about the Taliban leaders, but the first time they watched their leader in television.
0: Mm-hmm. Thank you, Sayyid Abdullah Nizami from BBC Afghani. This is The Fifth Floor and I'm Irena Taranyuk. This week, thousands of Serbs stand out to pay their respects to General Ratko Mladic, widely known as the Butcher of Sarajevo, who at the time of his death was serving a life sentence at a UN prison in The Hague. He was convicted for the crimes of genocide, war crimes and crimes against humanity following his role in the Bosnian War, including the 1995 Srebrenica massacre, in which 8,000 Bosnian Muslim men and boys were killed by Serbian forces. BBC Serbian's Slobodan Maricic is with me from Belgrade. Could you describe the atmosphere in Serbia's capital this week?
2: Well, we've seen a lot of tensions in Serbia this week, and not just in Serbia, but in the whole region, all over the countries of former Yugoslavia. The days were really emotionally charged, since there are different views on Mladic in Serbia and the part of Bosnia and Herzegovina with the Serbian majority and the other parts of the former Yugoslavia. A large part of Serbians still considers him a hero, and they mourned him for days. His face is all over the Serbian media and the Serbian television stations, which are predominantly pro-government, while in Bosnia and in Croatia, they call him a butcher of Bosnia. So yeah, it's been a really tense couple of days here in our region.
0: Is it still tense, Slobodan?
2: It is. I mean, he's been buried, so everything sort of cooled down a bit, but we are still seeing the consequences of that. There's been problems in diplomatic relations. They've expelled two Serbian diplomats from Bosnia, so there are still some debates of what could be the political consequences for Serbia because of everything that happened during and before the Mladic funeral.
0: Mm-hmm. Slobodan, could you describe what was going on emotionally and politically for those Serbians who have turned out en masse to pay their respects to this man?
2: Yeah, well, I mean, I've been to the funeral and I've seen thousands of men and women, both young and old, mourning for Mladic. I've seen a lot of people that cried for him. I've seen a lot of people carrying t-shirts with his face and his name on their t-shirts. They were carrying his flags. And whoever we talked to on that funeral, they basically repeated the same thing, that they've only mentioned that he, as they said, defended the Serbians during the war in Yugoslavia. And they said that where his army was, the Serbians remained there. They didn't have to move because the Bosnian Serb army was defending them. And no one mentions the war crimes. No one mentions Srebrenica. No one mentions anything that he was sentenced for. Or when they do that, they usually say that the International Crime Tribunal for former Yugoslavia is having an agenda against the Serbs, as they say. So yeah, it was very emotionally charged for them. And there's been debates about the numbers that came to the funeral. The pro-government media have said more than 100,000. However, there's been a NGO in Serbia that for years has been

0: professionally counting people that are turning up at the protests and events all around the country. And they said around 16,000 people has been to the funeral. And I've seen some comments, 16,000 people in the city of 2 million. And we should also have in mind that half of them came from the Republic of Srpska, one or two entities of Bosnia with the Serbian majority.
1: Slobodan, how was Serbia's government involved in the funeral?
0: That is a tricky question, because the involvement of the Serbian government in Mladen's funeral is sort of intentionally blurred, seems to me, because there's been a lot of debates. What will the Serbian government do, and what will be the consequences of that? We've seen that the Serbian government plane has brought the Mladic body to Serbia. We've seen several ministers attending the funeral. The Serbian president, Aleksandar Vučić, did not show up to the funeral. He's definitely the most powerful man in the country, but he did send his son, for example. Mm. We've seen a ceremonial gun salute, yes, but the Serbian government have repeatedly said the same thing, that they are only providing logistics and are helping with the organization of the funeral, which was purely in the control of the Mladic family. So at the same time, they were officially keeping distance from everything, but the Serbian government has been part of it. Mm-hmm.
1: Slobodan, how likely are these events to spark wider public debate in Serbia itself about what this tells us about the current state of the country?
0: We've seen public debates in Serbia since the moment Mladic died, especially in the social media, but also in the some newspapers and television media as well. There's been a sort of an action on social media where people are posting signs of "not in my name," saying that what happened with the Mladic's funeral are not in the name, and that they're not mourning for him. I've seen a huge debate in person, because when Mladic was having a commemoration service last Saturday in the Army Hall in downtown Belgrade, outside of the building, I talked with one of the opposition activists. He said that he just turned up to see who are the people that are celebrating the war criminal. And as I was talking with him and as I was filming him, another guy sort of just interrupted us and stepped forward in front of my camera and started arguing with him that he is not a true Serb for saying that. And they just started in front of my camera for a couple of minutes about Mladic. Mm-hmm. The guy who was from far right political party, Serbian Radical Party, even asked him, if Mladic is not a true hero for you, who is a true hero? And the guy said, Luke Skywalker.
1: Okay.
0: So we've published their argument on our website and our social media, and it instantly became viral as a symbol of two sides of Serbia. It gained millions and millions of views on our social media. So, yeah.
1: There has been international criticism of Serbia over this funeral from United Nations, European Union. Will that feel relevant to the Serbians at all?
0: That is hard to say, because that doesn't seem relevant, first and foremost, to the Serbian government and Serbian President Aleksandar Vučić. Marta Kos, European Commissioner for Enlargement, have said that a glorification of Mladic is not compatible with the Serbia's path towards the EU. President Vučić reacted quite strongly. He even used the word stupid on her words.
1: Slobodan, you went to the football match earlier in the week where a huge image of Ratko Mladic was displayed. What was that like?
0: We've seen the image of Mladic portrayed on the graffiti and on the murals from time to time all over Serbia in the previous years. However, since he died, there's been more and more of that. I've been to the game, and we all expected to see something about him, that he's a hero,

0: begin to change these literatures in our schools, because I think that is important to really bring to bear the impact of this that has happened. Yeah.
1: You're right. Moki, I'm coming back to you. Let's go back to the Mercator projection that was in use.

0: I am an actor, fresh out of theater school with big dreams and an even bigger drug habit. But things are pretty good. That is until my best friend is set up on a date with David Lee Roth. Yeah, from Van Halen. This is Discount Dave and the Fix, the true-ish story about how a fake rock star led me to a real trial that held up a mirror to me. Not everyone in this story is who you think they are. 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

0: distinction differently to the same situation or the same person. And what seemed interesting is that you say discord can't be resolved simply by working out which person is right. Why not?
1: Well, so discord is really important for me because we talked about getting the signal noise distinction wrong by overprojecting signal and by overprojecting noise. But sometimes it feels to you like the other person is overprojecting signal or noise. And maybe they're not. Maybe you're the one who's underprojecting the signal or the noise to yourself. And so I think that the concept of discord is really helpful for seeing how we feel about the situation that we're in a way that doesn't require deciding who's right. So if I snap at you and you see it as signal and I see it as noise, you get angry at me and I don't understand why you're angry at me. Or maybe I'm telling you something and you don't listen to it because you see it as noise, but I see it as signal. I feel like you're not listening to me. You feel like you're listening to everything that I'm really saying. Now, whether you're right or I'm right is a matter of where the signal and noise really is. But our relationship dynamic just turns on the fact that you think you're right and that I think that I'm right. That's why discord is really important for me, because it really shows us what's at stake between us. Now, I think that sometimes we can move out of discord by communicating better with one another. Sometimes I think just understanding that somebody sees things a different way than you can help you to appreciate what it's like from their perspective, or to better understand. That might shift your even what you see as signal and noise in them once you sort of see this about their perspective. But other times, I think that your judgment about what signal and noise isn't affected by somebody else's judgment about what's signal and what's noise. And that's in part because I think that distinguishing between signal and noise is a value-laden matter. And so each of us are bringing our own values to bear. And so if somebody's values are different than yours, you might just think that they're wrong about what this is. And ultimately, we can't ultimately get on the same page.
0: It has very interesting implications, I think, in the political domain as well as the interpersonal domain. It's this idea that understanding a conflict requires us to understand what it looks like from inside each party's perspective, even when one party could be objectively wrong. This is what you're saying?
1: Absolutely. I think that, you know, one thing that as political partisans, we need to do is to make sense of those people on the other side who maybe have a very different reaction to what the right policy is, or even see events going on in a very different way. And one thing I think we're often pulled towards as we interpret people across that political divide is we're pulled between seeing them as horrible people because of what they're espousing and what they're ignoring and overlooking and what kind of costs they're willing to accept in order to get their preferred outcome about some particular matter. Or sometimes seeing them as, you know, in the grips of an ideology, or perhaps being brainwashed. And on the right or the left, we may have different favorite explanations about why the people are end up in that position. And I think that's the pull between seeing somebody more favorably, but as noisier, and seeing them less favorably, but as involving signal.
0: Tell me a bit more about the value-ladenness of the signal-noise distinction. I think that's really interesting. It's value-laden rather than being straightforwardly empirical. Can you enlarge on that?
1: Yeah. So one of the main ideas in the book is that different views about what the signal-noise distinction is are going to predict different kinds of mistakes that we're likely to make about it. And I think that if you think that the signal-noise distinction is a kind of scientific distinction, then the mistakes that you'd expect us to make about them would be ones that would line up with what errors we would make about that particular scientific source of that distinction. So, for example, I think that there are many philosophers who, if I explain the signal-noise distinction to them, are going to say, oh, the signal is the thing that comes from a particular source in your psychology. Plato might say it's your reason as opposed to your desires. And that's the difference between the signal and the noise. And I think that if that were true, then the mistakes that make sense to make would be mistakes in identifying what's causing your action or your behavior. But I think that we actually make very different mistakes about different people in our lives. I think that, for example, it's common for women to experience contributions they make in the meeting as being seen as noise rather than signal. Way more common than for men. And so I think that it doesn't really make sense that these mistakes are tracking our ability to track this

0: scientific distinction. Whereas if you see the signal-noise distinction as something that is value-laden, then the fact that social values are kind of confused in ways that are connected to gender can make sense of how different mistakes are going to be made with respect to men and with respect to women. So I think that's some evidence that that's what we're actually doing.
1: It's interesting because and this is something that you write about, it helps to explain why silencing and other forms of interpretive error are not randomly distributed, right? They fall on particular people, particular classes, if you like.
0: Yeah. So I don't make the claim that only certain people experience being silenced. I think it's really helpful and instructive, especially for people for whom the experience of being silenced is less familiar, to recognize that there are places in their life where they're silenced. For me as a dad, which telling my kids it's time for bedtime, but like that for me, that to really stew in that experience and think about what it's like to be telling my kids for the seventh time that it's bedtime. And it's sort of mysterious why it is that they're surprised after the sixth and the seventh time. It's like, I'm not getting through. I was there. I heard myself say it. I can make a recording. It seems like I've said it. And it's a surprise to my kids that it's happened. It's as if I wasn't saying anything. And I think that has a lot of the characteristics of ways that feminist theorists describe the experience of saying no to a romantic or sexual advance. And it's as if it didn't happen, or speaking up in a meeting. And then when their male colleague says something a few minutes later, is taken up, but they didn't say it. So I think that all of us somewhere can find places where we have this experience, but definitely it's been theorized a lot by feminist theorists. And way that I think is definitely not a coincidence. It's because these are very common experiences that women identify. And if I'm right, that what's going on in many of these cases, not all of them, I think there are ways in which women can be silenced that have a very different kind of explanation. But in this particular signal noisy kind of way, I think that the hypothesis that what we're doing is making some evaluative judgment, but our values are sometimes messed up. It's really helpful for seeing why it is that we'll make different kinds of mistakes.
1: On ABC Radio National and ABC Listen, you're with me, David Rutledge, right here in the Philosopher's Zone. And my guest is Mark Schroeder from the University of Southern California. His new book is When Things Get Personal, A Philosophical Guide to Conflict.

0: tell me about you and your wife and the car keys, because that's a really interesting illustration of how the distinction between signal and noise is a value-laden one. It's where something very trivial can become intensely personal.
1: Yeah, so in my house, it's my house keys, actually, not the car keys, but that we used to have a hook by the back door where all the keys went. My wife's keys, our guest keys, spare keys, they all went there except for my keys, which I kept in my pocket. And I would take them out and put them on my bedside table every night, which is a great habit for me because I would never leave the house without them. I would just put my things back in my pockets from my bedside table.
0: I hear you. Absolutely.
1: And if you're a man, this works. If you're a woman, it doesn't. And so my wife didn't appreciate how good this habit was because she couldn't do it in her jeans. Her pocket wasn't big enough. And we had this experience where she would borrow my keys and instead of giving them back to me, she would put them where she thought they went, which was by the back door. She thought that's where they go. All the keys go there. And I locked myself out of the house one day after not reclaiming my keys from the back door because I counted on my habit of putting things back in my pocket. And then it happened again. And it actually, this is a little bit embarrassing to say, it happened a third time that I locked myself out of the house. As you can sort of imagine how each time it happens, it's a little bit more upsetting for her that I haven't followed her instructions about what the right place is to put the keys. And it's a little bit more upsetting to me that she hasn't followed my instructions about they're my keys. So I should get to say where they go. And I think ultimately what it revealed is that we had slightly different values. I valued my autonomy in getting to say where my keys should go a little bit more. And she valued order a little bit more. And that might be true more broadly than this particular case in our household. And so each of us saw one another's request as a little bit less appropriate relative to if we listened to one another. So for my wife,

0: Here I am insisting on them going by the in my pocket and the bedside table, which she thinks is a terrible idea. And so I must be hung up on something to insist on this when she's given the really clear answer that would solve all the problems, which is that I would just comply with the household policy bit where keys go. And so she feels like either I'm not listening to her, or I don't care about what she said. And likewise, I think she's not listening to me or doesn't care about what I've said. And in the process, we're both not listening to each other, because I think in order to interpret her in a more favorable light as caring, I have to interpret her as not really meaning it when she says to put him by the back door. And likewise, she has to interpret me as not really meaning it. I think this pattern arises over and over again over how to load the dishwasher, how many times a day to take out the trash, whether to keep extra trash bags at the bottom of the trash can or how many of them, where to keep the toothbrushes. There's so many of these things that I think are characteristic kinds of conflicts people have in well-meaning relationships, and they often get blown up out of proportion. And what's particularly interesting to me is that they recur. And you'd like to think we'd be able to talk our way out of these small things blowing up when we really want to get along and we don't want it to happen. And I think often we don't succeed at talking our way out of it. And part of why we don't succeed at talking our way out of it is that we're not really quite listening to one another. And I think this has something to say about why we don't.
1: You have a very interesting chapter in the book on coming out, which tackles the very interesting question of how much authority we should give people over their own interpretation of themselves. Can you tell me about that?
0: Absolutely. I think there's a socially prominent idea that we owe it to each person to treat them as an authority on themselves. And I think it's a really super attractive idea. And part of what's attractive about it is it gives us a really tidy explanation about what's wrong with the parent who just doesn't accept their child who's come out to them. And I think that's a very classic story. It's an experience that a lot of people have had. It's a trope that many of us are familiar with. And the idea that it's part of what we owe to people to accept their interpretation tells us what the parent does wrong in that case. They just flouted this really simple rule about human interaction. And I think that gives a really tidy story about what's wrong with it, but a really bad story about why they did it. Why are there so many parents in the world who seem to love their children up to the point where they come out as gay or as trans? And why is it that parents stop taking their children's interpretation at face value in those cases? And I think that what makes it intelligible why people don't take somebody's self-interpretation at face value in cases in which it's wrong, is that there's cases in which it's not wrong, that sometimes we do get ourselves wrong. And in the book, I argue that none of us is a total authority on ourselves, that we can make mistakes. You can think while you're going through your goth phase that that's really you and it's really important. And then later you could wake up and be like, oh my gosh, I was running with that crowd and I really thought I was, that was really me, but it was really peer pressure that was, you know, putting me in all the black clothes. I think that, you know, you can have the same experience about the period where you thought you were going to, you know, be a high-powered lawyer. When we look back and see that we've made mistakes about ourselves in the past, we have to recognize that it's in principle possible to make such mistakes, and we might still be making them. And I think that parents, therefore, who don't always take their child's self-interpretation at face value, or just doing that same thing, but maybe doing it too often.
1: I'm interested in where this leaves the notion of responsibility. Like, if everything that we do has causes, including causes from outside of us, why should we get credit or blame for anything?
0: So I think that there's just a difference between understanding scientifically what's going on in your neighborhood and understanding you as a person. And I think that those are different kinds of understanding. It doesn't mean that they're not both understanding. It's just to understand you in a way that's going to allow us to predict exactly what's going to happen. We need a scientific perspective. We want to ignore like small effects and pay more attention to big effects. We're going to pay attention to psychology and also to neuroscience. But to connect to you as a person, to have a relationship with you, we're looking for a different kind of understanding. We want to know, you know, what are the levers? How could we reason together about deciding where to go for lunch? And the kinds of things that we're going to ignore and the kinds of things that we're going to pay attention to in that kind of understanding is different from the kinds of things that we're going to ignore and pay attention to when we're trying to understand you as an animal.

0: different from any kind of understanding. When we deployed the ideal gas law to understand the behavior of gases, we ignore friction to get a kind of gassy understanding of the behavior of something. And even for gases that have very large molecules and behave less in a way that's less gassy as a result, we sort of understand them in a gassy way by applying the ideal gas law and seeing how they would act if their molecules were point size and they were frictionless. And I think that, you know, we're not perfectly person-y. We're not really all doing good stuff, and we don't have all this power of agency in our actions. But to sort of understand somebody in a person-y way, just like to understand a gas in a gassy way, we ignore some stuff, and we pay attention to some stuff. And I think that requires ignoring some of the causes of what we're going to do.
1: You end up making a much bigger claim, I think, than the book's title initially suggests, which is that our problems with conflict arise partly because of what it means to be a person in the first place. What does this reveal about personhood, or what does conflict reveal about personhood, about selfhood?
0: Yeah, so I think that really, because of the kind of thing that we are, that tells us what reflects on us as us, as opposed to what reflects on us merely because of how we're made out of molecules and atoms and neurons. And the things that reflect on us are the things that you need to see in order to see us. And the answer to that tells us what we're doing when we're trying to see one another, and also why we fail sometimes, because we'll fail in the cases where the best way to try to see one another will lead us astray. Anything time you're trying to figure something out, there are mistakes that you're going to make about it that are inevitable if you're doing the best way of trying to make sense of it. If you're using the best medical test, it's going to have false positives and false negatives. And the ones you get are going to be the right ones to get, not in that they're not false, but that they're rational if you're applying the best medical test that you can. And so I think when you understand what you're testing for, you'll understand what the best test is. And then you'll understand why it is that people will still make mistakes and which mistakes that they're going to make. So I think there's kind of a thread that goes all the way from seeing what kind of thing we are to seeing what kinds of things really reflect on us and what kind of things don't, to seeing which test or method is the best way to do that, to seeing which mistakes we'll make. And then you can sort of see the dynamics of us actually making those mistakes. And so to me, you could either see that as an a priori argument for why are we going to make these mistakes. I read it the other way around. I think, look at the mistakes we make. I think that's our best evidence about what kind of thing we are. We're the kind of thing that it would make sense to make those kinds of mistakes about. And that's the kind of argument I give in the book.
1: Yeah. So what it means then, I guess, is that you're not really offering a philosophical technique for avoiding conflict, right? You're more arguing that a certain amount of misunderstanding and conflict is simply the price that we pay for living among other people as persons, because interpretation is involved. We are interpretive objects, as you say.
0: Yeah, there's a really important sense in which I think that's right. I think that the fundamental moral of the book is that certain kinds of mistakes are going to be inevitable. We can't always get it right. We're going to have these false positives or false negatives. We'll overproject signal or noise. But at the same time, I do think that there are some actionable morals in the book. I really do think that once you understand that we're doing this, it's easier to see where it is that you might be, or be conscious that you might be making a mistake. I think we're all aware in general that one another don't always have the same beliefs that we do. But that doesn't mean that you always identify when it is that somebody has a false belief. So for example, if you're room decorating with somebody and there's an elephant in the room, and they suggest maybe we should get a glass coffee table, I think you'd be really wondering whether they're really in it and trying to decorate the room with you, or whether they're like trying to waste your money on this table, or like whether they're going to leave you to be the one that cleans it up. It wouldn't occur to you, if there's an elephant in the room, that they don't see the elephant in the room. You just assume that they do. And so when things are really obvious to us, it doesn't even occur to us that other people see it in a different way. I think another case I talk about in the book is this case of this famous photograph, sometimes called the dress. Famously, this dress looks blue and black to some people, and it looks white and gold to other people, including me. And to those of us to whom the dress looks white and gold, it's very puzzling how anybody could not see that it's white and gold. There it is. It's white and it's gold. And white doesn't

0: That's,
1: yeah, gotcha.
0: You know you're black.
1: Right.
0: Society tells you you're black. My parents were very open and transparent about that. Like that wasn't a secret. Where the evolution comes from is putting your experiences as a young black boy into context of larger black society and black history that you don't receive in your own household.
1: Mm-hmm.
0: And for me, largely in Turlock, there were no black mentors. I had a few, but most of them were coaches.
1: Tell me about the town you're growing up in. You're where?
0: Turlock, California, where I grew up, Central California. Yeah. I also tell people when you think about California, normally you think California, like blue state.
1: Yeah.
0: So you think of LA or San Francisco. Central California is red. So very different environment there. But I think Turlock at that point in time was somewhere, I think it was between like 1% and 3% black.
1: Mm-hmm.
0: So black community, black population, not significant. So for me, I had to figure out how to be able to navigate these situations, these circumstances without really having a guide. And getting older and later in life and then being exposed to literature like Malcolm X and Baldwin and Fanon and Huey Newton and Angela Davis, mm-hmm. like getting a broader perspective helped put my experience growing up into context, but also helped put it in a broader context of black community and black history that was important to get me to understand systems level thinking.
1: How do you mean by systems level?
0: Think about that in relation to when we talk about policing. Oftentimes there's a positionality of, oh, this was a one-off instance, or mm-hmm. like this was one bad action by a police officer, as opposed to looking historically of policing coming out of slave patrols, mm-hmm. the original intention of policing, why policing shows up much more significantly in black communities than white communities, the relationship and engagement that black communities have with policing, how that feeds into the prison industrial complex. So having a broader perspective around it gave me the insight to understand better why situations and circumstances were happening, as opposed to being like, oh, you know what? That one interaction, like that was a bad moment. That shouldn't happen.
1: Interactions that you experienced as well?
0: I mean, being pulled over, having police come in our house in college because neighbors called that a bunch of young black men were robbing a house mm-hmm. while one of my teammates was moving out.
1: Mm-hmm.
0: Literally one of our teammates graduating and we're helping move some of his furniture. Now, at this point, we had been in this house for over a year.
1: Right.
0: So it wasn't like the neighbors didn't know us or hadn't seen us before.
1: Right.
0: So you deal with circumstances and situations like that. And there's definitely awareness of broader conversation of the black community's relationship with police. But at that point in time, I didn't have the larger understanding or systemic understanding of policing and the intention behind it beyond, hey, they're going to target you. You need to be prepared for it.
1: How about the institution itself of the NFL? You entered the NFL, which in a way, people talk about the monoculture, what's left of the monoculture. It doesn't exist anymore in music, which is more fractured, or movies or anything else. The one thing all television networks want now is the NFL. It is the most galvanizing entertainment that this country has at this moment. You can see it in dollars and cents.
0: Yeah.
1: When you entered the NFL, did you experience racism in the NFL itself, or was that an escape from racism in greater society in some way?
0: Both. It's a complex dynamic because in some regards, you're able to have the benefit of being with other players. NFL is approximately 70% black. So you have community in that regard. By the time you are in the NFL, most players have significant salaries. You're making significant money, well beyond the average. So you then reach a different class status that gives you mm-hmm. different privilege associated with it.
1: How political were you in the beginning when you got into the NFL? And how much, if at all, did you talk politics with other players? Politics writ big, you know, in the broadest sense.
0: Yeah, I would say

0: You talk about it, but for me, I didn't have the broader perspective around it. So you see it show up in relation to, and we talk about this in the book, it shows up in the combine of, you know, the treatment of players.
1: Explain that, because this is very strange.
0: Oh, it's...
1: Combine is where prospective players go to show their, not only how fast they can run or jump to catch a ball, but also they strip down and display themselves.
0: Yes. So the combine is what the public sees, is the on-field performance, the drills, the throwing sessions, all of that. But it's actually a 3 to 4 day event. And a lot of it is, you do have moments where you're walking across stage in your compression shorts. They're taking photos of you as part of that, which there's an understanding that this is has parallels to slave auction blocks. Mm-hmm. Like there's no reason for
1: and
0: us to walk on
1: stage. And does this occur in any other sport?
0: Not to my knowledge.
1: Not to mine either.
0: There's quite literally no relevance to it for the ability to perform the job.
1: Did the players talk about that in the moment, or is it only in kind of retrospect that you now think back and think, wait, that was really sick?
0: Players know it in the moment.
1: And what do they say?
0: I mean, it's one of those things that as a college player, at this point, you're probably somewhere between 21, 23.
1: Yeah.
0: You've worked your whole life to get the opportunity to play in the NFL. You know this is wrong, and you have an understanding of, like, this doesn't make sense. Why is this even happening?
1: Yeah.
0: But in the moment that you're about to get drafted, do you raise that and be like, no, I'm not doing that for you, and potentially hurt your draft stock or capital? Do they then say, oh, this guy is undraftable? He's rebellious.
1: He has an attitude problem.
0: Yeah.
1: Bad attitude.
0: He's not coachable. Doesn't listen well. Not a team player.
1: Those are the euphemisms.
0: Yeah. Which really ties back. Oh, oftentimes.
1: Yeah.
0: Which really ties back to, you're not obedient.
1: Right.
0: And that, within that, also comes the interviews as part of the combine, where a lot of the interviews that I had, and they're well documented publicly, they're not asking you questions about your ability to play football oftentimes. There's questions about players' sexuality. Like, are you gay? There have been questions about players and their mothers. Are they prostitutes?
1: Wait a minute. Are you gay? Is your mother a prostitute? Do you get the questions like that come at you?
0: Oh, I mean, post 2016, players got asked, what do you think about Colin Kaepernick? What is the purpose of that?
1: 2016, the year that you protested.
0: Yes.
1: Police racism and so on.
0: So really trying to get a gauge of, now mind you, all of these are illegal questions to ask in a labor engagement. But to me, those are questions designed to be able to understand, like, is this player obedient? Are they going to conform? Are they going to be compliant to what we're asking of them? And do I feel like they're going to act in our best interest at all times? And I think the reality for players is, you know, those things shouldn't be happening. But you're also in a position that's like, well, 2-3 months from now, we're going into the draft and we're going to decide where you get drafted, which has direct impact on dollars that you're going to make.
1: And if you don't get drafted, you go back to your hometown and fend for yourself. Yeah. I'm speaking with former NFL quarterback and activist Colin Kaepernick. We'll continue our conversation in just a moment. This is the New Yorker Radio Hour.

0: This is the New Yorker Radio Hour. I'm David Remnick. And I'm speaking today with ex-NFL quarterback and activist Colin Kaepernick. Now, as any fan knows, reaching the pinnacle of professional football is incredibly difficult. Even a storied career as a college athlete is hardly a guarantee of prolonged success in the NFL. Just ask Tim Tebow or Johnny Manziel. For Colin Kaepernick, there was yet another hurdle he had to overcome as a pro ball player. Deeply entrenched attitudes about race and even the position of quarterback. Let's continue our conversation.
1: Colin, I'm 15, 20 minutes older than you are. So when I was growing up, black quarterbacks weren't around. I mean, Warren Moon came along and it slowly changed. But it was exceedingly rare, even in college. And I wonder how that affected your psychology as a quarterback. How did that figure into things, that the particular position that you play, the leader position on offense?
2: So there's, for me, one of the mentalities that I have is you have to break boundaries. And we saw instances of this happening, to your point. Warren Moon, Donovan McNabb, Randall Cunningham.
1: Doug Williams.
2: Mike Vick, sure. Doug Williams. Yeah. We see flashes of this and we see the success. But the abilities were always called into question of black quarterbacks. In part because the quarterback is viewed as essentially the CEO. And the question is, well, should your CEO look like this? Do they have the capability? And there's always a question on the intelligence of black quarterbacks. We see that consistently show up. They'll get all the accolades on physical ability and athleticism and right. being gifted or being a monster or a beast.
1: Right.
2: But when it comes to intellect, it's never the same adjectives used for white quarterbacks. They're never described as a student of the game or a field general.
1: Those are white descriptions.
2: Or a coach on the field.
1: Those are white descriptions.
2: Yeah.
1: Yeah.
2: You'll get those for white quarterbacks. Black quarterbacks will not be described that way. Mm. Historically have not been described that way. Even though the intellectual abilities are still there, they just have the athletic abilities in addition.
1: So you're developing it at the Niners, you've got a political part of your head, you've got a football part of your head, and then you have this explosion in terms of your career in like, seemingly out of nowhere, I got to tell you. So he is a pretty casual fan, but oh my God, who's this guy in San Francisco? And then the next year you're in the Super Bowl. You had this really explosive, and at the cost of somebody else's injury, and you appear and have these games where you're throwing 250, 300, 400 yards in the air and running, and it's extraordinary. How explosive was your political development or radicalization, call it what you will. What's happening in your mind as we're leading toward 2016 that you're becoming in some way a different person as well as a different level athlete?
2: Yeah, I look at both of those as preparation and putting the work in. The same way on the football side in 2012, people are like, oh, you came out of nowhere. Like your 10th start

0: is in the Super Bowl. Like, how did this happen? Where did you come from?
1: 15 years and overnight sensation.
0: Yeah, exactly. Yeah. And it's like, no, this has been years and years of work and preparation and showing up as if I'm the starter, even when I'm not in that position. And I think similarly on the political side is putting in the work to make sure that I am prepared to be able to take the actions that I need to be successful in that space. And that's everything from reading the literature we had talked about, from Malcolm to Baldwin to Fanon to Angela Davis and some of the Black radical and revolutionary tradition. But also in doing that, I was auditing graduate classes at Berkeley.
1: What were you taking? What were you reading?
0: The one class that I remember specifically was a class around decolonization and looking at it from a global perspective. And man, I was spending time on Berkeley's campuses. I was in these classes. I was doing my own research and studying. I was doing work directly in communities. And this is before ever taking a knee in 2016 and protesting. And again, I think it's similar in the sense that people are like, oh, well, this came out of nowhere. Like, how'd this happen? It's like, no, this has been happening.
1: Yeah.
0: It just wasn't in your face or in the public eye. Because to me, I feel like you have to do the work. And I think one of the pieces that ties back to this is even in 2012 on that Super Bowl run, one of the pieces that came up as part of that, going back into having a Black quarterback, was there was an article written after my second or third start in taking over that I believe it was David Whitley wrote an article that was like, the primary question was, do you want the CEO of your team to look like he just got paroled? You're Black with tattoos and you don't fit the mold of...
1: He wrote that.
0: Yes. And that's part of where in 2012 in the lead up to the Super Bowl, that's where Kaepernicking came from, which was a touchdown celebration. Really me saying, I love my Blackness. I love my tattoos. Like, you're not going to try to make me feel like I shouldn't be in this position because of that. Why I think that's important is I was trying to push back on those narratives then, but I only had an understanding of it from an individualistic perspective of, oh, you're directly attacking me. The later understanding is, no, you're not attacking me. You're attacking the idea of someone like me in this position. And you're trying to remove the opportunity and the pathway for other Black quarterbacks to be in this position by trying to denounce me in this position. And that goes back to like the systems level thinking and think about it from a collective perspective as opposed to just an individual one.
1: Why did you decide in 2016, I've been sitting on the bench for a couple of days, nobody seems to notice during the national anthem, I'm going to take a knee, which people would notice and did notice in the most various and sometimes hysterical ways. So tell me about why you made that decision and what you expected to come out of it.
0: Yeah. So when I first started sitting in 2016.
1: This was in the preseason too, right?
0: This was in the preseason. And at that point in time, we had seen a wave of killings, a continuation of wave of killings of Black people. We saw this with Mario Woods in San Francisco. Mm-hmm. We saw it with Alton Sterling in Baton Rouge. We saw it with Philando Castile in Minnesota. And the conversation that was being had more broadly is we have to do something about this. And putting that in context with the work I had been doing on understanding systems, when I walked out on the field and they asked us to rise for the Star Spangled Banner, I had a realization of, well, why do I take pride in this? When historically this country has discriminated against Black people, we're seeing Black people being killed by police with impunity. Mm-hmm. And if we go further into the Star Spangled Banner,

0: it talks specifically about no slaves shall escape, essentially slavery. And it was a moment of, well, why are we taking pride in this? Like, we need to have a different pathway forward. We need to address this. We need to build safer communities.
1: The actual gesture itself, the one that it reminded me most was John Carlos and Tommy Smith at the 1968, I think it was Mexico City Olympic Games.
2: They came in first and third in the 200-meter dash and then stood on the victory platform with bowed heads, wearing black socks and gloves in a racial protest.
0: Yeah.
1: Was that in your head, that moment, or something like it? Why did you decide to kneel?
0: So we started taking a knee after the third preseason game.
1: And you say, because, we.
0: Yes. So I think it's an important context in this, because the first three games, I've been sitting by myself.
1: Right.
0: That guy identified by Steve Weiss. And he asked me why I had been sitting.
1: Steve Weiss is?
0: He's a reporter for the NFL.
1: Mm-hmm.
0: And he asked me why after the game. We had a conversation, and that led to broader coverage around why I wasn't standing for the anthem. And on the back of that, we're going into our next game and down in San Diego. And this was our last preseason game, and Eric Reed, who was our first-round draft pick out of Louisiana, a safety. He was also someone that I constantly competed with early in our early morning workouts. But he was like, look, I'm from Baton Rouge. I care deeply about this as well. I want to join you and I want to be supportive in it. Would you be open to us taking a knee? Because they're saying you're distancing yourself from the team, because it's a way that we could be up front and center. There was a broad narrative around disrespect around the approach of protest, which I think is always a distraction from the actual issue.
1: Right.
0: But it was a way that we can continue this. We're going to try to continue to grow and expand with that, and make sure that it's very clear that the work that we are doing is trying to bring awareness to the issues directly in Black communities.
1: Were you disappointed that more teammates didn't do it along with you?
0: Yes.
1: Were they scared?
0: Yeah.
1: What did they say to you?
0: I mean, I had players that it came back and were like, oh, I talked to my agent about it, or I talked to my family about it. We had players across the league. I remember one, which this is a little bit of a mind-blowing, like, playing this back is a little bit of a mind-blowing conversation. I had one player that came back and was like, my owner told me that I can't protest.
1: My owner.
0: And that was an unfathomable sentence to me.
1: Anybody call you up? Owner, commissioner, saying cut it out? What kind of pressure did you get?
0: They wouldn't explicitly frame it that way. But it would be like, well, have you thought about doing something else? Have you thought about...
1: I'll bet you have.
0: It was always a passive-aggressive, like, trying to redirect, which is interesting because I think the part that stands out to me and really the NFL told on themselves in this situation is I wasn't protesting the NFL. Like there was no point in time that I was like, the NFL, you are the ones doing this. But their reaction was, oh, we have to make this stop. We're going to take an oppositional position. They aligned themselves with Donald Trump in the process.
1: Donald Trump, who of course was running for president that year.
0: Running for president.
1: And made you a campaign issue. Tell me about that.
0: Yeah. And NFL owners did fundraisers for him, raised millions of dollars.
1: Mm-hmm.
0: And he had Robert Kraft flying on Air Force One with him.
1: Who owns the Patriots.
0: Who owns the Patriots. He had Jerry Jones, who owns the Cowboys. There was a reported phone call that was like, Trump saying this is a winning issue for me, essentially fall in line.

0: line.
1: Colin, I got to ask you, and remember, it is now 10 years after the fact, so yeah. Maybe it's a little less fraught. Michael Jordan was once asked about why he wasn't more political. And he said, you know, Republicans buy sneakers too.
0: Yeah.
1: Which is a very different approach than Muhammad Ali, John Carlos, Tommy Smith, and a lot of NBA players too.
0: Yeah.
1: Who, and I'm asking you to be specific, who let you down in the NFL?
0: Oh, that's a great question. I mean, there were players in the NFL that joined forces with the NFL in the Players Coalition. And those were efforts that were led by Malcolm Jenkins and Anquan Boldin and sold the protest out or attempted to. Very real conversations that were had there. I mean, I would say largely NFL players, I don't think collectively responded. I do think there was a missed opportunity there.
1: Did you feel lonely in your efforts?
0: No, because I had great people by my side.
1: Mm-hmm.
0: I mean, whether it's Eric Reed or Kenny Stills, Albert Wilson.
1: Any white players?
0: No.
1: Not one.
0: Aaron Rodgers and Tom Brady came out in support of me and saying that I shouldn't be blackballed and I should be on an NFL team.
1: Mm-hmm.
0: So there was support in that regard in very select instances, but more so around the topic of police killing black folks and trying to address the systemic issues. Very, very limited.
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0: This is the New Yorker Radio Hour. I'm David Remnick, and I've been talking today with former NFL quarterback and activist Colin Kaepernick. In the years since he left the 49ers, he's been unable to play professional ball. He says that the protests that he led, players kneeling during the national anthem to draw attention to police killings of young black men, that cost him his football career. He writes about all of this in his new memoir called The Perilous Fight. For years, Kaepernick maintained hope of staging a comeback, and there were tryouts for other NFL franchises, but ultimately, no one in the league was willing to take a risk on him. And meanwhile, Kaepernick had to maintain his body for the really unique physical punishment that comes with being an NFL player. We spoke recently about the toll the game can take on someone, both internally and externally. Now comes to a murkier part of the story that I've never understood, and I want you to explain it, and you do a good job in your book, but I want you to flesh it out if you would.
1: Yeah.
0: Your career comes to an end, really. It comes screeching to an end. And that's always been mysterious to me. What happened?
1: So after the 2016 season, the 49ers told me that they were going to cut me, Kyle Shanahan and John Lynch. Now, at this point,
0: did they make clear that it was for athletic reasons or extra athletic reasons?
1: They said they were

looking to run a different style offense. I think it was a matter of, hey, we're going to get him out of San Francisco. We have a new coaching staff, new GM. This is how we're going to approach it. And they told me they were going to cut me. I didn't get a whole lot of explanation beyond that. Now, as part of that, they said they weren't going to cut me till after the new league year started, which means that free agent

0: contract now. So I opted out of my contract so I could get a head start on free agency and looking for another team. They publicly did not disclose that until a later date, which that became a separate narrative of, oh, well, he wasn't in San Francisco because he didn't want to be.
1: Right.
0: Which just wasn't the case. And John Lynch, later after that story had already run rampant, came out and apologized for not addressing it. What followed on the back of that was no other team had given me a tryout. And I had had a visit with the Seattle Seahawks. They brought me in. They did not do a workout with me. Because they said, we already know you're a starter. What they asked me was everything about my political beliefs, the protests, and then ultimately said, you know what, we're not going to offer you to play on the Seahawks.
1: So I think what you're telling me is in the end, people thought, you know what, we don't need this. This guy is too much bother. We'll get our quarterback elsewhere. And we'll just, am I getting that pretty much right as a resolution?
0: Well, it wasn't even so much too much bother. It was, we know you're capable of playing in the NFL. And the NFL prides itself on being a meritocracy. Like right. that is one of the narratives they push. If you're the best, if you're good enough, you'll play. It's actually not true.
1: Are you saying that teams were willing to suffer a less good quarterback in order to just avoid the political heartache that that you might give them?
0: Absolutely.
1: Mm-hmm.
0: And I also think they overblew the thought around the impact that it would have.
1: Mm-hmm.
0: Because I think they only looked at it from the perspective of white fans. The part that I think is undercovered is the massive support for the protests and how that continued to grow. And one of the narratives that the NFL continued to try to push out because it benefited them saying, oh, we're not going to do this because they didn't want to align with supporting black communities was, oh, you're bad for business. Like you're going to hurt the value of our teams. You're going to hurt our ticket sales. You're going to hurt all of these things, which got proven to be demonstrably false multiple times. One, because my jersey went to number one as far as a seller. Two, in 2018, we did a campaign called Dream Crazy with Nike. And on the back of that, Nike stock jumped approximately $6 billion because of the support from people and communities.
1: And the
0: saying, oh, this is a first time that a company and a corporation has stepped up and supported our communities in this way. Like, we want to make sure that we support that.
1: Right.
0: So that narrative of it being problematic for them just was disingenuous and factually false.
1: So this story really was a moment in time. And a moment in time, not only in what I think is the biggest pop culture business that we have, pro football now, but in the greater political world. Everybody knew about it, even non-football fans, and there are some. We're now in a moment, it's now 2026, where the WNBA is known almost as much for its cultural politics as it is for its basketball. You know, you see these very complicated things happening in the WNBA about trans issues and also action on the court between white players and black players. How do you look at the kind of culture war aspect of the WNBA and its racial ramifications? What's going on there?
0: I mean, to me, the WNBA, they have been at the forefront of a lot of the work that has been happening across country. In relation to the protest, the WNBA, they were one of the first movers in supporting and player supporting.
1: Supporting
0: the protest against police brutality, right, and police killing black folks. And how I think about them is the players within the WNBA, they

0: they have been at the forefront as far as athletes and thinking about how they show up beyond just as players. And I think they've done that exceptionally well. And they've shown that time and time again, whether it's the protests, whether it's voting rights, whether it's issues directly in their community, they're navigating some of the attempts at shock value around trans issues right now within the WNBA. But I definitely look at them as leaders overall in the space because of how they've continuously showed up over time and the consistency that they've approached that with.
1: Sometimes people, in terms of your protest, who are critics of it, would say that's just wokeism. You know, that's woke politics. And but recently, Alexandria Ocasio-Cortez made a remark on television some Sundays ago that woke one was crazy. I'm sure you saw this play out. What did you think of that?
0: I think it is incredibly important for us to think about the opportunities and environment that we are in currently came about because of the work that people have been doing on the ground for years. And I think the people who are doing work on the ground, I don't buy into woke one or this woke framing because that's not one that's come from the communities that are actually doing the work. To me, that's a political positioning that the right has used to try to say, hey, we don't want to support black causes, or we don't want to support causes that aren't white supremacists or aren't benefiting white men.
1: But this was AOC saying that.
0: Yes, but I also think it's my assumption she has broader political positions.
1: I think you can assume that.
0: And I think some of that probably comes into where she thinks polling is, where she thinks base is, what she has to do to be able to accomplish that. And again, I said, I think she has done phenomenal work. But when it comes to this woke framing and trying to denounce the work that people have done for years that have created the environment and condition for a Mamdani to come in and be successful, like, that's not something I'm going to denounce the work that people have done. Like, we have to embrace that because that's what's helped get us to this point. That's not to say that doesn't grow and evolve and that doesn't have to happen as part of it. But I don't buy into the framework of accepting how right-wing politics is going to position this.
1: Colin, you come a week after some news came out about the NFL, about CTEs, head injuries, that one in four NFL players will end up with one form or another of a CTE, brain damage, essentially. And I wonder, when you were playing, whether you felt that there was, this was a dangerous thing that you've chosen. You could have been a baseball player. You could have been a lot of things. You're a straight-A student. Did you ever feel that sense of peril?
0: As a football player, you know you're putting your physical well-being at risk every day. Like that's a known component of it. The part that became more prominent and there was more awareness around and studies started coming out was on the CTE side and the impact that it's having on players' brains. To the point of that study, I would say I think that's very generous framing at 25%.
1: Really?
0: Because there were past studies. I believe there was the one that was done that was 100 players. I believe there was one that didn't have CTE.
1: That's right. That was that earlier study.
0: And I believe that one was a kicker.
1: So it was like... you're saying that doesn't count.
0: Not that doesn't count. That kickers are critical part of the football team. But they're not having contact the same way the rest of football players are.
1: When you watch it on TV from a distance, you hear euphemisms like, oh, he got dinged. Or, he's going into the protocol, like he's going into some science experiment, which means he likely has a concussion.
0: Yep.
1: You know, and you have these scenes every X times of everybody lining up and praying that their teammate is not paralyzed or dead. Tell me what it's like to play football. What is the pain level like for real?
0: Well, I think there's a few different

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I'm Sonali Karnik. 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Well, let me tell you what's coming up on the program today. Just after 7 o'clock this morning, one of the ongoing concerns at school and in homes in Canada is distraction in class because of digital devices. After 7, we're going to speak with a parenting expert who discusses what schools and parents can do to deal with it. And just after 7:30, we speak with author Michel Jean about his latest novel, Nina Jojage. It's the story of a young Indigenous man who's experiencing homelessness in Montreal. And after 8 o'clock this morning, it's time for a sleep reset. We'll talk about getting back to a healthy sleep routine and even how to nap more effectively. I'm always yours for that. Ruth Gruber joins us, and she's a professor in the Department of Psychiatry at McGill University and the director of the Attention, Behavior, and Sleep Lab at the Douglas Research Center. And after 8:30, the annual Townshippers Festival is coming up in Barrie next Saturday. We're going to speak with the new president of the Townshippers Association about what's in store and all the plans she has for the coming year.

0: Well, it's going to be a rainy day across the province. It is 19 degrees right now in Greater Montreal. We're expecting to see some showers, and I was actually expecting to see them as I was coming in this morning, but it looks pretty dry. It is 19 at the airport, overcast right now, and we're going to go up to about 24 this afternoon, and that's when we're going to see some scattered showers and thunderstorms. They will continue throughout the evening and overnight and spill a little bit into tomorrow. We'll have more details a little bit later on the program for that. 14 degrees in Quebec City, mostly cloudy. Shower starting as of 8 a.m. for Quebec City. And I'll have four more details for you after World Report, which is coming up next.
1: This is World Report. Good morning, I'm John Northcott. We begin this morning with news of the passing of a Canadian boxing legend.
2: The Canadian heavyweight champion from Toronto at 221 pounds in the blue corner, George Chevallo!
1: George Chevallo being introduced at the Pacific Coliseum in Vancouver in 1972. It was his second time going toe-to-toe with the great Muhammad Ali, and for the second time, Ali failed to knock Chevallo down. In fact, in more than 90 professional bouts, Chevallo didn't hit the mat once. Here he is speaking to CBC News about his famous first match with Ali in Toronto.
3: Talk about what happened after that fight. There's a great story about what Ali did after the fight and what you did after the fight.
4: Well, he went to the hospital with bleeding kidneys at St. Mike's Hospital in Toronto.
3: He took a few body shots there.
4: Quite a few. And I went dancing with my wife.
3: You went to the disco while he went to the hospital.
4: Yeah, I went to the disco, he went to the hospital.
1: Ali called Chevallo the toughest opponent he ever faced. The five-time

One of the ongoing concerns at schools and in homes in Canada is the distraction in class because of digital devices. Coming up, we have a parenting expert who discusses what schools and parents can do to deal with it. And just after 7:30 this morning, we speak with author Michel Jean about his latest novel titled Ninan Jojage. It's the story of a young Indigenous man who's experiencing homelessness in Montreal. And after 8 o'clock this morning, it's time for a sleep reset. We'll talk about getting back to a healthy sleep routine and even how to nap more effectively. Ruth Gruber joins us. She's a professor in the Department of Psychiatry at McGill University and the director of the Attention, Behavior, and Sleep Lab at the Douglas Research Center. And the annual Township

looking at the radar right now in and around the island of Montreal, or on and around the island of Montreal. It looks like we're going to get a couple of showers this morning, not much of it. And in fact, townships are going to see it later on this morning. And then in the afternoon is when we're going to see showers. There is a risk of thunderstorms as well for quite a lot of the province. It is 19 degrees right now downtown, and it is... I'll tell you what it is in Montreal right now. It's 19 at the airport as well. Cloudy, and it's going to stay like that for most of the day. We're going to go to about 24 as your high for this afternoon. That's when you're going to see most of the showers start. And there is a risk of thunderstorms this afternoon into this evening for Greater Montreal and Southwestern Quebec with those scattered showers. And they will sort of taper off overnight. We may see some tomorrow, but looks like the showers are tapering off overnight for Greater Montreal, Southwestern Quebec. For Quebec City, it is 14 degrees and mostly cloudy. We're looking at showers starting around 8 o'clock this morning. Scattered showers, they'll be on and off throughout the day. You'll see them intensify this afternoon. About 5 millimeters of rain expected for the Quebec City region this afternoon. A high of 21 degrees. A risk of thunderstorms this evening, down to 13 overnight with showers tapering off. And continuing tomorrow, but they'll be a bit lighter this evening, and overnight for Quebec City. In the townships, it's 15 degrees and partly cloudy. Showers, as I mentioned, starting pretty soon. And then mainly cloudy and a risk of scattered thunderstorms late in the afternoon for the townships, reaching a high of about 22 degrees. And then showers really intensifying this evening and getting a bit lighter overnight, but staying cloudy. And then we'll see showers as well to start the day tomorrow for the townships. And for the Laurentians, 16 degrees right now, overcast. A few scattered showers this morning, not a whole lot. It's going to be mainly sunny, actually, for into the afternoon. But scattered showers starting again this afternoon, a high of about 23 degrees, down to 10 degrees overnight. And those showers also continuing a little bit tomorrow, but I will update that weather forecast later on in the program when the next one comes out. 18 degrees right now and clear skies, and it's going to stay cloudy for the morning. And then we're looking at showers and thunderstorms starting this afternoon and this evening, reaching a high about 22 degrees, down to 13 overnight. That is your look at weather, 14 minutes past 6 o'clock. 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Olivia Rodrigo's inaugural all-women music festival, Daisy Chain Fields, took place last month in California. It included performances from Canadian singers Alanis Morissette and Sarah McLachlan. The festival was inspired by McLachlan's 90s festival, Lilith Fair. McLachlan performed her hit Angel with Rodrigo during her headlining set, and they dedicated the song to country superstar Dolly Parton, who died on August 25th. You can see that performance on YouTube, but this is the original with Sarah McLachlan. Here's Angel.

0: That was Sarah McLachlan with Angel. 19 minutes past 6 o'clock. A lot of Canadians have spent most of the past 2 years outraged and perplexed by the Donald Trump administration and wondering what has become of the United States. Many Americans are wondering the same thing, especially during the 250th anniversary of the American Revolution. The 2026 edition of the Aspen Ideas Festival, hosted by the Aspen Institute in Colorado, devoted many of its discussions to the American experiment, taking stock of how it got here and where it may be heading. On Ideas this week, two talks from Aspen unpack the contradictions that underlay the founding of the U.S. and continue to undermine its loftier democratic ideals, the legacies of slavery and racial discrimination, in a country that holds itself to be a beacon of freedom. As Princeton University's Eddie Glaude points out, 100 years ago, as America marked its 150th anniversary, the Ku Klux Klan was at the height of its powers, and the Johnson-Reed Act was in force, which limited immigration of some ethnicities and outright banned people of Asian descent from immigrating to the U.S.
1: Only the United States could call it the Roaring Twenties after the Spanish Flu of 1919. After the horrors of the Red Summer of 1919, the Klan is doing all that it's doing. You know, the Klan claimed that if it wasn't for them, Calvin Coolidge wouldn't have been elected. Congressman Johnson was from the state of Washington. He was actually a member of the Klan. Senator Reed represented the state of Pennsylvania, which had 250,000 Klan members in the state. 6% of the nation of white America belonged to the Klan. So much so that at the 150th anniversary of the nation in Philadelphia at the exposition, the Klan was approved to hold its annual convention on the grounds of

0: of the celebration of the 150th. They were going to celebrate the flag and burn a cross at the same time. So what is the music in this moment? What are black folk trying to do? What's the country listening to? The Charleston? What's going on in this moment? Because remember, this is the decade of the 20s. Tulsa's in this decade. There's all kinds of carnage happening here. So what is the musical landscape giving us?
1: And it's also 1921, and it's Shuffle Along on Broadway, and it's, you know, this huge craze for black music, and it's Langston Hughes saying, this is the beginning of the Renaissance, and it's all of this energy, and it's migration. It's all these people finding each other in Chicago and Harlem, and that kind of flowering that we can't regret that.
0: Oh, but it's also the kind of tension that makes this place swing. It's the seasoning that gives America its taste, right? Its rhythm, its pacing. It's in the contradiction. It's in that blue note at the heart of the country.
2: That was Eddie Glaude, Distinguished Professor of African American Studies at Princeton University, in conversation with classical pianist Lara Downs at the 2026 Aspen Ideas Festival. You can hear their full conversation on Ideas with Nahla Ayed on the CBC Radio Show website. It is 22 minutes past 6 o'clock. Well, Canada's trade war with the United States escalated this week. Canada went through with counter tariffs, and the Trump administration announced more measures, including bans on alcohol and some dairy products. So where do Canadians stand on all this right now? On a recent episode, Cross Country Checkup asked, has this year's trade war changed your vacation plans? What was your best Canadian travel experience? Here's what some callers shared with host Ian Hanna-Mansing.
3: I grew up in Montreal, and we sadly don't go down to Vermont anymore, but we do drive across the country every year. And this year, we went all the way to Newfoundland and PEI and had a fantastic time. Really was uplifted by just how wonderful Canadians are, how helpful, friendly, and welcoming. And we joked that, you know, when you're seeing so many Canadian flags flying in places like Newfoundland and Quebec, you know that we're united.
4: You canceled your annual Florida trip earlier this week. What pushed you to do that?
5: I just couldn't take it anymore with the sort of all the negative rhetoric from various parts of the Trump administration. And I just reached a point where I had to cancel. I just couldn't do it. So many nice people there. Made a lot of friends. I've been going for 12 years. I think they'll be understanding and... But to be honest, a lot of the Americans that I have come across in my years down there, in the last 2 years especially, are either extremely sympathetic or oblivious. So I imagine my friends will be sympathetic because they're in the know.
6: We love Florida. And I mean, I've been listening with interest to your show, and certainly, we love Canada. We've been all over Canada. And in fact, we've traveled all over the world. We're avid travelers, my husband and I. However, we also enjoy the U.S. and we continue to enjoy the U.S. We were in Florida earlier this year. We are actually heading down to Florida again next month for a couple of weeks. We have the places that we like to go. And listen, I mean, we don't agree with everything happening right now with the politics, with some of Trump's policies, with his attitudes towards Canada. But at the end of the day, when we think about things, we think that we are continuing to support the local businesses, the shopkeepers, the restaurateurs down there. We are continuing to support them. We don't think about our money going to Trump and his administration. We think about the money going to the businesses that we enjoy and that we have been frequenting for years.
7: Well, we sort of had this long-term plan to do a golf trip to the Carolinas at some point. And with all the Trump rhetoric and all the tariffs, we changed our plans to go to the East Coast of Canada.
4: Mm-hmm.
7: And we were not unhappy about it. We golfed in PEI. We crossed the bridge, went over to Nova Scotia, went into Cape Breton. We had the most amazing time, and I felt really good about spending my money in small local businesses and restaurants.
2: Those are some of the callers on the latest edition of Cross Country Checkup, answering the question, has this year's trade war changed your future vacation plans? 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

at 4 p.m. They'll be talking about how math and reading scores are falling and what can be done. 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Ontario singer-songwriter Luna L has had a big break in her career. When she was just 16, her first song, True Love, got a shout-out from then-basketball legend Shaquille O'Neal, who posted on Instagram in 2021, she's 16 years old with these vocals, with a mind-blown emoji at the end. From there, L's following got a major bump. 5 years later, she's a two-time Juno nominee and back with a moody new single, Moment of Silence.

0: This is CBC News. Good morning. It's 6:30. I'm Stephanie Miles with your CBC News from Montreal. Today is the 20th anniversary of the Dawson College shooting. One student was killed and 19 others were injured. Montreal police shot the gunman dead. 2 decades on from the tragedy, survivors are reflecting on their experiences since then and how they've dealt with the trauma. Gabriel Gindy reports.
1: Leslie Markovsky says the past 20 years for him were rough. He suffered brain damage after being shot in the head twice. After coming out of a medically induced coma, he did interviews. At the time, he said he was fine.
2: I was in hyper denial.
1: He says he wasn't being honest and has actually suffered mental and physical health complications, something he's still fighting.
2: All those feelings that eventually surfaced and had to be dealt with, and they were simply never dealt with.
1: Present day, Markovsky says he's trying to enjoy the smaller things in life.
2: Whether you're in a good place or in a bad place, more specifically, this too shall pass, as everything does.
1: Others like Megan Hennigan transformed her experience into action. She's fought

0: for stricter gun control measures in the country.
1: I was shot twice, once in the arm and once in the right hip.
0: She says in the years following the incident, random panic attacks would spur, but now she's doing a lot better and doesn't want one moment defining her life. Referencing Australia's swift gun control measures after the Bondi Beach shooting, she says Canada is lagging behind.
2: They didn't mess around with it at all, and this has been dragging out in Canada through various governments for, you know, over 20 years.
0: For the survivors, the scars may remain, but for Hennigan and Markovsky, time is what heals. Gabriel Gindi, CBC News, Montreal.
3: A 4-year-old boy is recovering in hospital after being struck by a vehicle yesterday afternoon in Montreal's Rosemont-la-Petite-Patrie borough. Police say it happened about 3 p.m. with several 911 calls reporting the collision near the intersection of Diverville and Beaubien. The young boy was conscious but had serious upper body injuries. Police say they don't fear for his life. According to initial reports, the driver, a 48-year-old man, was headed north on Diverville when he struck the boy as he was crossing that street between two intersections. The driver was not injured. An investigation is ongoing to determine the cause of the crash. And Quebec superstar Céline Dion made her big comeback in Paris last night. By all accounts, a success after a setback. Sarah Levitt has more.
4: By all accounts, it was a triumphant return. Céline Dion back on stage in front of a crowd of approximately 45,000 people in Paris, all singing along. Fans say it was an emotional performance. A diva out to prove her voice still intact. Dion fans there to say that's the case. Céline canceled her tour in March 2020 due to the pandemic, but more performance didn't come after she was diagnosed with stiff person syndrome, a neurological disorder. It causes muscle spasms, including of the vocal cords. That didn't stop the Quebecois, beloved worldwide. Sarah Levitt, CBC News, Paris.
3: As you try to navigate the city today, CBC traffic columnist Lita Polson has the details on where the trouble spots are.
5: Plan your route around major roadwork this weekend. Expect delays over the southbound Mercier Bridge with one of two lanes closed until Monday. And there will be weekend-long closures on the Metropolitan westbound. The exit for Saint-Michel and Papineau and the entrance for Pinneuf will be closed the entire weekend. And there are lane closures on Cremisy West. The Grand Prix Cycliste de Montréal is taking place today with roads closed from Côte-des-Neiges to Côte-Saint-Catherine right through the mountain to Park. And in Quebec City, there will be night closures for the Pierre-Laporte Bridge until September 18th. Plan and prepare and have a safe weekend. I'm Lita Polson for CBC News Montreal.
3: New rules tightening ticket resale regulations came into effect in Quebec yesterday. The objective is to make the often abused resale process more transparent. Sites like Ticketmaster and Billet.ca must disclose if tickets might be cheaper via the official box office, which they must also name. The original ticket price must be displayed, the name of the original ticket owner listed and verified, and all additional fees disclosed before the payment process begins. Will it work? That remains to be seen. And finally, the Montreal Canadiens have signed veteran power forward Chris Kreider to a 1-year contract for the 26-27 NHL season. The 35-year-old winger scored 22 goals and 50 points last year in his only season with the Anaheim Ducks. Kreider and the Ducks mutually agreed to part ways on Wednesday, making him a free agent. The Habs then swooped in. Listed at a burly 6'3" and 235 pounds, Kreider's best known to fans of his new team for a spectacular collision with now-retired Habs goaltender Carey Price during the 2014 playoffs. That happened in Game 1 of the Eastern Conference Final and ended up cutting short Price's season. He's a native of Boxford, Massachusetts, which is a suburb of Boston. Kreider is a former first-round draft choice of the New York Rangers, selected 19th overall at the 2009 entry draft, which, as it happened, was held in Montreal. He has 348 goals, 284 assists in his career, over nearly 1,000 games played with the Rangers and the Ducks. Canadiens training camp is set to open Wednesday. And that was your CBC News.
6: I have no opinions on this.
3: You know what's funny? A friend of mine in Toronto who's a Canadiens fan, he said, "What, you're telling me I'm going to have to root for this guy
6: oh
3: now?"
6: Oh my gosh.
7: I can't.

0: I cannot.
1: Well, let's just
0: I
1: see.
0: Cannot.
1: You know, the first thundering, crunching hit that he drops, you'll be like, oh, I like this guy.
0: Well, you better make it up. What he did to Carey Price and other Montreal Canadiens and his general demeanor in that whole series is how we all learned to not like him. And now he chose to come here. Like,
1: you know, I mean, the fact that the Habs chose him to come here is interesting. But I'll tell you what, it's just another one of those things where we're barely into September. And what are we already talking about? I mean, it's actually genius when you think about it.
0: It is. Okay, a little bit. But okay, fine.
1: We'll see.
0: Yeah. TBD. You better make it up. Like, listen, if they had Brad Marchand come here, like, I don't, like, the streets would be full of people. Like, that's.
1: Yeah. He's like sort of a Brad Marchand light, right?
0: Yeah, not as talented.
1: Doesn't and wouldn't inspire the same with level of emotion
0: Stanley
1: other than
0: Cups.
1: With you, mm-hmm. Sonali, because yeah, clearly you're not over it yet, but okay.
0: I know. My husband was like, he is from England. He is mostly aware of Montreal Canadiens' history and feelings because he's married to me. And
1: sounds like an objective source. Okay, carry on. And
0: then he says, why is everybody upset over this whole Chris Kreider thing? And then I was like, okay.
1: You asked.
0: No. You want to open this can of worms? It's open, honey. And so I explained it to him and he's like, okay, I get it. But what if he's really good? I'm like, I don't know if it matters to many Habs fans.
1: I think it very much will. I would love, however, to have Carey Price's phone number and go, Carey, how do you feel about this
0: right?
1: One? Yeah.
0: Right. But again, you're right. If he doesn't live up to his talent, it will be an extremely difficult time for him here.
1: It will be sports, talk show, and whatever, coast to coast.
0: Saying, this was the worst thing ever. How could you have thought of that?
1: History of the Canadiens.
0: In the history of the Canadiens. The management should all be shot out of a cannon.
1: Yeah. Yeah.
0: But if he's amazing, what a genius move. Oh, look.
1: Like most risky decisions in life, that's probably the case. But when it comes to the Canadiens, exacerbated by, you know, them being the Canadiens.
0: Look, we have a very emotional fan base. We're like the Bridgertons of hockey fans. Okay?
1: Oh, there's a visual. Okay.
0: Yeah. There's a lot of stuff going on. We're very popular and we have a lot of feelings.
1: Yeah. Facts don't care about your feelings. We'll see.
0: I know. Yeah. I really hope the facts don't care about my feelings. I do. And I hope that he ends up being one of the best players on the team and he's the key to winning a Stanley Cup. That's what I hope. However,
1: You're keeping an open mind about this.
0: I'm keeping an open mind, but I still don't like him. He's got to make me like him. There you go.
1: And that was your CBC News.
0: I have no feelings about this. It is 20 and a half minutes away from 7 o'clock. Let's take a look at your weather forecast. Something a bit more objective, shall we? It is 19 degrees in Montreal right now, going up to about 24. We're expecting showers and thunderstorms this afternoon, scattered showers and thunderstorms this afternoon. Partly cloudy tonight, down to 12. Look, what I'm seeing on the radar is that we could see some showers this evening as well. But right now, Environment Canada says we're probably not going to see showers this evening. And I know a lot of you have plans, garage sales, barbecues happening. So that is what Environment Canada says. I would check it hourly if I were you, the way the system is moving. Mainly sunny tomorrow and a high of 19. For Quebec City, we're looking at some scattered showers today. A risk of thunderstorms this afternoon and this evening, a high of about 20, down to 10 degrees overnight with showers kind of tapering off, and then a mix of sun and cloud tomorrow and a high of 17. Townships, scattered showers on and off throughout the day today, risk of thunderstorms this afternoon and this evening, down to 11 degrees tonight, and showers kind of tapering off tomorrow morning, a high of 16 degrees. Laurentians, scattered showers, a high of 21. And we're actually going to see a little bit of sunshine as well today in the Laurentians, but those showers on and off. And then showers tapering off overnight, a low of 9 degrees, a mix of sun and cloud tomorrow, and a high of 14. For the Lower St. Lawrence, cloudy with showers for the next 2 days, a high of 22 degrees today, and then a risk of thunderstorms this evening and tonight, a low of 11. And tomorrow, cooler, a high of only 14 degrees tomorrow in Rivière-du-Loup-Kamouraska. And for Baie-Comeau, a few showers today, a risk of thunderstorms this afternoon, a high of 17. Showers continue tonight, cloudy,

still a risk of thunderstorms. And then tomorrow, a few showers and a high of 16. That is your look at weather 18 and a half minutes away from 7 o'clock. Let's take a quick look at sports. Well, the BC Lions got their revenge on the Montreal Alouettes last night in the second leg of their home-and-home series. The Lions' Xander Horvath drove in three touchdowns, and BC held on for a 48-29 victory over Montreal. Lions quarterback Nathan Rourke was on his game last night, competing 24.

fourth and final playoff spot today when they host the Ottawa Rapid in the Northern Super League game today at Swangard Stadium in Burnaby, BC. Now, the Rise are 1 point behind the Halifax Tides, who lost 1-0 to the Calgary Wild yesterday. The Rapid and AFC Toronto are tied for second place with 33 points apiece. Montreal is in first place. Last night, CF Montreal lost 1-0 to the Colorado Rapids in Major League Soccer. In university football, U Montreal crushed Concordia 51-22. And in rugby, the U Montreal women's team did some crushing of their own, shutting out Bishops 62-0. The men's team was nearly as imposing. The Carabins won 55-25 over the Gators. In tennis, Elena Rybakina delivered a devastating display to dethrone two-time defending champion Aryna Sabalenka with a 6-4, 5-7, 6-2 win in the U.S. Open final yesterday, earning a third Grand Slam crown to accompany her ascent to world number one. And today it's the men's term. Alexander Zverev of Germany, the top seed in the men's singles at the U.S. Open, will face American Ben Shelton in today's championship final in New York at 2 p.m. It is 17 minutes away from 7 o'clock. Here's a recent song written as a tribute to actor and civil rights activist Sidney Poitier by Montreal's Kaya Cater. She's joined by Rose Cousins from Halifax. This is Sidney.

0: That's Kai Cater with Rose Cousins and Sydney, 15 minutes away from 7 o'clock. This spring, Montreal writer Chanel Sutherland released her debut short story collection titled Layaway Child. At the heart of the collection, we hear about a mother who leaves her children in St. Vincent to come to Montreal to work as a nanny. The stories change perspective. We also hear from the children through their upbringing with their grandparents and eventually their reunion with the mother they barely know after years of separation. And Chanel Sutherland also explores racism, colorism, and the culture of silence. Prior to this new collection, the author won the 2025 Commonwealth Short Story Prize, as well as the CBC's 2022 CPC Short Story Prize. I got the chance to speak with her in May when the book was launched. On September 25th, she'll be appearing in a free event at Argo Bookshop in Montreal, along with BC author Wiley Wei-Chun. So this morning, we're replaying my conversation with her about Layaway Child. The stories in this collection, I should say they're linked, but it's not a novel. How did it come together like this?
1: Well, I wrote all of the stories as individual pieces, but I was very conscious during the process of writing them that I was creating a community because, you know, St. Vincent, first of all, is very small. It's a small island in the Caribbean. And the community here, when we moved to Montreal, is also very small. Mm-hmm. You tend to know somebody who knows somebody who knows somebody, right? And so I wanted that to be in some way reflected within the stories in themselves. And so, you'll find characters who kind of cross paths in one story and then they'll get their own story. So I was very conscious of that when I was writing the collection.
0: It's also the change in perspective as mm-hmm. well. We get so many different perspectives in this book.
1: Yeah.
0: And different time periods too.
1: Exactly, yeah. And I mean, you know, we're all individuals. We share common experiences as immigrants, but I wanted there to be, you know, the perspective from the

0: children, for example, it's going to be completely different from that of an adult, the mother. And a lot of that is inspired by my mom and me and our conversations that we've been having as, you know, as I was working through these collections. And I felt like it was, I wouldn't have been doing the collection justice if I didn't at least try to represent as many perspectives as possible.
1: You are writing what you know.
0: Yes.
1: So tell me about your own family's separation and reunification.
0: So yeah, my mom was a young mom when she moved to Montreal many years ago. She was 20, I think.
1: Wow. Or 20.
0: Yeah, she was very young. And she had two kids that she had to leave behind. My sister and I, she left with in the care of our grandparents. And so my grandparents became my parents. I didn't, you know, I called my grandmother mommy and I called my grandfather daddy. So we were separated for 8 years. She was here, we were there. We were toddlers when she left. So when we came here, she was a stranger to us in many ways.
1: Right.
0: And it took a long time for us to, you know, rediscover the relationship, children and mother. And I'm very grateful. I know mommy is listening right now, so hello. I'm very grateful that, you know, we finally were able to get through that hard period of the distance.
1: Yeah.
0: And, you know, both physical and emotional distance. And, you know, our relationship is very, very solid now. But yeah, it wasn't always so. It was very difficult.
1: And we get to understand why it is so difficult in these stories. Like, mm-hmm. So the first story is titled Beneath the Softness of the Snow. And we start out getting to know a character named Juliet, mm-hmm. Who's a mother who's left her children behind in St. Vincent to mm-hmm. go work in Montreal. What did you want to show about a woman like Juliet?
0: First of all, with that story, which won the 2022 Short Story Prize, I was trying to understand from my mom's perspective, because mm-hmm. for many years, you know, it was always about me, my experience, so sad. And that was valid, right?
1: Right.
0: But my mom and I started having conversations. We've developed to the point where she's my mom and she terrifies me. If I were to swear in front of her, I'd be very scared. But she's also my friend. She's become right. like one of my best friends. She's the person I go to whenever something happened. So we've been having conversations finally. And now I'm beginning to understand her perspective.
1: Yeah.
0: And, you know, and sympathize and empathize with her a little bit more. And so I wanted to write that story, you know, just to also to help myself understand what it was like to put myself in her shoes, mm-hmm. But also as a kind of like a, you know, way of me saying, now I get it. I see you.
1: Right.
0: And I understand now. So,
1: But you see her, but she also sees you.
0: She does, yes.
1: And that's really important.
0: Yeah.
1: That she's open enough to not say, this ungrateful child is coming to me with this.
0: No, never.
1: Yeah.
0: Yeah. My mom is awesome. She will never, like, it. What she did was a sacrifice, you know, leaving her children behind, kind of giving up her dreams to come here and pave a path for us. But she would never call it that.
1: Right.
0: She's been the biggest supporter of this book, Layaway Child. And I remember something she said to me that stuck with me in like the COVID years when we were spending a lot of time together. And she said, write your stories regardless of how they make me come across. And I just remember feeling like this weight lifted off my shoulder,
1: yeah.
0: because to have the permission, I think I didn't realize how much I needed her permission, how afraid I was
1: yeah.
0: that she was not going to be okay with them. But my mom is awesome. Like she I didn't even ask her. It was not prompted at all. She just
1: yeah.
0: said that to me without any reason. Like, and she's so selfless. And I mean, she's just amazing.
1: There are a number of stories from the children's perspective, as I mentioned, and mm-hmm. you touch on colorism in the story Little Donkey Have Big Ears, where mm-hmm. a teenager named Nadine confronts her mother about how she's referred to.
0: Yeah.
1: Where does that experience come from?
0: I think from my own experience with colorism, you know, when you trust, as a child, when you trust an adult or you trust a friend mm-hmm. and you don't expect them to see you anything other than the person that you are inside.
1: Right.
0: But I learned very quickly, especially when I moved here, that folks see your color before they see anything else.
1: Right.
0: Right? And so, and it's not just the fact that I'm a black girl, it's that I'm a dark-skinned black girl.
1: Yep.
0: And I realized that there were more, a higher value put on folks who were lighter-skinned than me. And people were very, very vocal about that. I remember a teacher telling me to aim lower because I wanted to be an astrophysicist. And he, you know, he was like, I was in elementary school and he's like, yeah, you know, black skin people don't really become astrophysicists. And and this is a teacher, an elementary school teacher, and that stuck with me. And yeah.
1: It just, to discourage a child
0: yeah.
1: for any goal
0: yeah.
1: is just, it's egregious. And
0: yeah,
1: it's awful.
0: Yeah. And so, and that was one of the first experiences. And there were others, obviously, but that's one that stood out to me. So I became very quickly aware that the color of my skin, the shade of my skin.
1: Yep.
0: And I was always proud of the fact that I was dark skinned because I love my grandfather. I was very close to him. And he's the

0: that's where I get my dark skin from, and he's much darker than me. And then it all, now I started reflecting back on the fact that people would call him names, like he was ugly, you know, and
1: and so, if you're not aware of the way colorism works in these kinds of communities, I mean, it's in the South Asian community. Yeah. It's in, Southeast Asian communities. It's in, Arab communities. Yeah. It's in North African communities. Like, it exists on so many levels.
0: It does,
1: and like, how many people have been in relationships and have been told by grandparents, aunts, uncles, I hope your children turn out lighter, like either like you or your partner. Like,
0: exactly.
1: And you're thinking, are you going to love my child less if they're darker? Like, it's so damaging.
0: It is very damaging. And I think it's also oftentimes it's from the adults. It's said in an offhanded way, kind of a flippant way, without realizing how that might impact the child.
1: Yeah.
0: So I remember many times where, someone who's lighter would be called a beautiful girl, whereas I was always ugly, or black. And like, that word black was used so often. And I'm proud of being black, but it was used as a weapon. It was weaponized against me so many times. So, and I still walk around with that. Like, I feel my color.
1: Mm-hmm.
0: Like, you know what I mean? Like, I feel it. It's a very physical thing for me when I was much younger.
1: Yeah.
0: And it sucks, but, it's reality.
1: There's so many stories that made me just, like, shout. So, and I want to talk about the story Roots, because Roots gave me like an out loud cringe moment.
0: Yeah.
1: So tell me about the premise of Roots.
0: So Roots is about a story where a young girl in high school, one of the main character arcs in the collection, she is asked to come up in front of the class, and then a white classmate is asked to touch her hair and describe it to the class.
1: Okay.
0: Yeah, a lot to unpack, right? And this story is actually inspired by a young girl who shared her story with me a couple of years ago during Salon du Livre, and it just stuck with me. She was in high school. She was walking down the hallway. It was, I guess, during break. And one of her teachers asked to touch her hair. She had braided her hair. And she said no, rightfully. Like, no, you can't touch my hair. And the teacher began, like, begging, to the point where I think she even got down on her knees at one point in front of all of her classmates and, the entire school, the entire hallway, and just embarrassed this poor girl, not realizing the damage she was doing.
1: Right.
0: And so when I heard that story, I just had to write about it. Because sometimes when I hear something and somebody else's experience, I need to write about it to make sense of it.
1: Yeah.
0: So I this story just came out of that. I just sat down and started writing, and it just, Roots came out of it.
1: Oh, and there's more in this story too.
0: Yeah. There's a lot.
1: There's a lot.
0: Yeah.
1: This girl, young girl, finds her voice and, says out loud, like, why am I the one to educate you? Why do I have to accommodate your lack of understanding of me because I'm black?
0: Yeah, and the course that she's in is critical race theory, right? Which is, there's so much. And I wanted it to be a contemporary story, one that, folks would recognize today. So that's why I think it's a little bit more modern than the other stories. So when she vocalizes when she asks those questions, they're met with the opposite, right? Nobody explains to her, and there's actually a resistance against that. And she then ends up in front of the gaze of her classroom. So the classic, the white gaze, right? And then she kind of loses her voice as a result of that. She finds her voice and then she loses it because no one's really listening to her. And then by the end of the story, she begins to find it again, but we don't really hear it. She wants to say stop, and she begins to say stop when her classmate touches her hair. But we don't hear it because she's still finding her voice.
1: Yeah.
0: And I wanted to leave it on that kind of cliffhanger on purpose.
1: Yeah, read it and then scream somewhere into a pillow. We don't have a lot of time, but I want to get to this because you have helpful characters in these stories as well.
0: Mm-hmm.
1: You have a mother who actually begins to understand her children, which was something really fascinating. But the stepfather that has come back, why did you sort of create that character or bring that character in?
0: Because the stepfather, Dale, is kind of me wanting to put a positive light on the role of the stepfather, this character of the stepfather. I have a stepdad who was a very positive role model in my life. He became my dad when I was 10 years old and I moved here. This stranger who decided that he was going to, raise my sister and I. And he became kind of this person that I can go to with anything, any questions that I had. He was very, very supportive of me becoming a writer, but also of education. And I just wanted to include this positive man in this collection because it's about women and girls and, mothers and daughters. But I felt like the stepdad

0: was also an important character, an important part of this community that I was building that needed to be recognized. And he's Dale is inspired by my stepdad, Len. And I know a lot of folks expected it to be a negative, you know, like
1: as you do.
0: Exactly. And I thought, you know what, I'm going to go against that. Like, let's do the opposite, because it, that was not my experience.
1: Yeah.
0: Whenever I had anything, if I got in trouble and I didn't feel, you know, like I didn't want to tell my mom about it, or she wasn't there for any reason, I can go to my stepdad and he would handle it in a very gentle way, because that's just who he is. And I think my mom and my stepdad finding each other was meant to be, because they're just these two gentle people.
2: Chanel Sutherland is the author of Layaway Child. On September 25th, she'll be appearing in a free event at Argo Bookshop in Montreal, along with BC author Wiley Wei-Jun. The bookstore asks you to RSVP on their website because space is limited. That is at Argo Bookshop. Cannot recommend that book, Layaway Child, enough, by the way. 2 minutes away from 7 o'clock, 19 degrees in Montreal. Stephanie Miles has the headlines.
3: Well, today marks 20 years since one student was killed and 19 others injured in a mass shooting tragedy at Dawson College. So survivors are reflecting upon how it changed their life's path. And a four-year-old boy is recovering in hospital after he was struck by a vehicle yesterday afternoon in Rosemont. The boy was crossing the street between two intersections, was hit by a 48-year-old driver. And much to the dismay of All in a Weekend host Sonali Karnik, the Montreal Canadiens have signed veteran power forward Chris Kreider to a one-year contract. Kreider's known to Habs fans as the one who ended Carey Price's and so the Habs' playoff season back in 2014.
2: Thanks very much. Stu Cowan of the Gazette says we need to get over it. I disagree, Stu. Your full weather forecast coming up in the next half hour, but we are getting showers and thunderstorms across the province today. We'll be back after Red Report.

coming up in this half hour. One of the ongoing concerns at schools and in homes in Canada is distraction in class because of digital devices. We'll have a parenting expert on this half hour who discusses what schools and parents can do to deal with it. And in the next half hour, we speak with author Michel Jean about his latest novel titled Ninan Jojage. It's the story of a young Indigenous man who's experiencing homelessness in Montreal.

It is 19 degrees right now in Montreal downtown and at the airport. Overcast. Some of you may be seeing a shower right now. We're looking at just a brief scattered shower going across the island of Montreal, and then mainly cloudy for the rest of the day. We're going to see scattered showers basically this morning, and then there's a pretty low risk of an isolated thunderstorm. That'll be stronger in the afternoon. So more of a risk of a thunderstorm in the afternoon with those showers. And we'll see some showers as well in the evening and overnight for Greater Montreal. In Quebec City right now, it is 13 degrees. Also expecting showers.

Today in Quebec City, mostly cloudy right now, going up to about 21 this afternoon. Scattered showers starting later this morning, intensifying this afternoon and this evening with the risk of thunderstorms this evening, down to 13 overnight under cloudy skies. For the townships, 15 degrees right now, overcast. Again, you're also seeing kind of a blip for showers right now in the system that's moving across. And then you'll see more showers later this morning and this afternoon. High about 22 degrees, risk of thunderstorms this afternoon, and a higher risk of thunderstorms in the evening, I would say, looking at what the forecasts are saying. Showers as well overnight, down to 13 degrees under cloudy skies. Laurentians, 16 right now in Mont-Tremblant, and overcast. We're going to see showers starting around noon today, continuing throughout the afternoon, and no risk of thunderstorms right now, but then you're going to see showers pretty much on and off throughout the day and overnight as well, down to 10 overnight under cloudy skies. For Trois-Rivières, 19 degrees right now, and overcast, staying like that for the day, reaching a high of 22 degrees this afternoon with a risk of thunderstorms. Scattered showers starting this morning on and off, really intensifying this afternoon, and then you're going to get a, it'll sort of peter out a little bit in the evening, and then down to 13 overnight with some scattered showers under cloudy skies. That is your look at weather 13 and a half minutes past 7 o'clock. UK singer-songwriter Sienna Spiro is coming to Montreal on October 23rd to L'Olympia. Interview magazine calls her the sad girl singer bringing the 60s back. Here she is with The Visitor from her debut album of the same name.

0: That was Sienna Spiro with The Visitor, 17 and a half minutes past 7 o'clock. Some research indicates that for the first time in history, children today are less cognitively capable than the previous generation. And a lot of that is due to young people's preoccupation with their cell phones. Catherine Martinko is a public speaker, author, and creator of the Analog Family Newsletter on Substack. She's written two books on how to manage children's screen time. Her latest is titled Hold the Phone. Catherine says some major steps, as well as some low-effort changes, can improve students' ability to pay attention in school and outside of the class. She wrote about it recently in the Globe and Mail, and I spoke with her this week. Hi, Catherine. Welcome to All in a Weekend.
1: Hi, Sonali. Thanks for having me.
0: According to the research you've been looking at, why is this current generation of kids less cognitively capable than the previous generation for the first time in history?
1: Yeah, it's really interesting to look at some of these findings and quite distressing, to be honest. So initially, there was a lot of enthusiasm for technology, both in people's personal lives as well as educational technology in the classrooms. But what we are seeing is that it's not turning out to be quite as great as we initially thought. There was an OECD report that said explicitly educational technology has not delivered on its promised benefits. Meanwhile, we're seeing global test scores in math, science, and reading in 38 countries have all plummeted starting in the early 2010s. This was partly exacerbated by the COVID-19 pandemic, but of course it started prior to that. And this was right around the time that digital learning tools landed on students' desks. It's been found that the more time students spend on screens at school, the lower their standardized test scores are. And so the research is cumulatively showing that children of Gen Z, so that's kids born 1997 to 2012, are scoring worse on literacy, numeracy, creativity, and general IQ than their parents did at the same age. And then the early data on Gen Alpha, born after 2012, is suggesting that that decline's accelerating, which is pretty scary.
0: Yeah, that is quite scary. So what's your take on the Canadian school system's approach outside of Quebec to kids and their devices?
1: Sure. Well, in a word, I would say inadequate. There is not yet a province in Canada that has done a full bell-to-bell phone ban where the kids are physically separated from their devices for the duration of the school day. And that is generally considered to be the gold standard. I can speak mostly to Ontario's rule, which is that students in grade 7 and up can keep their phones on their person. They're just encouraged not to look at them, which I would say is not much of a ban.
0: I was going to say that works well, I'm sure.
1: Exactly. I've got three kids in that system, and they certainly tell me about the struggles that they witness with their own friends. There was an infamous study done a few years ago called the Brain Drain Study that shows that the mere proximity of a phone inhibits a person's ability to perform cognitively on a test. So that affects both adults and kids alike. So even if a phone is on silent, face down, in a bag, we have to exert so much mental effort just to avoid looking at that device.
0: Yeah.
1: So you can imagine how hard it is for kids who end up sneaking peeks. They end up going to the bathroom for extended periods of time. They look during lunch. They look at recess. These phones also enable them to continue communicating with their parents throughout the day, which is also a problem. And that's why smartphones have been dubbed the world's longest umbilical cord.
0: That checks out. But completely banning cell phones in schools, it's already happening in Quebec. It started last fall in September 2025. You've witnessed it in American schools. What did you see? What are the results?
1: I have seen really great results in the schools that have taken a firm stand on this matter and really moved toward the physical separation of the student and the phone. Just keep in mind, this is not as radical a suggestion as you might think. There are many things that we do not let students take to school. Some things are, you know, more innocuous than others. We've got certain foods, we've got weapons, drugs, all kinds of different things that are simply not allowed on the premises because they cause harm or they're going to cause distraction. There's no universe in which we would let our kids take TVs to school and set them up on their desks and just watch a show in the back row of the class. And yet that's essentially what they're doing with a smartphone in their pocket. So what schools report is improved focus in class. There are fewer behavioral incidents, less bullying, less need for mental health services within the school, improved academic performance, just overall general engagement and a better sense of attitude and connection with their classmates. It's really

0: really interesting too to hear from the students themselves, who often report more freedom. So I've read interviews with grade seven and eight girls who describe spending hours getting ready in the morning so that they can look perfect, just in case someone accidentally takes, or, you know, purposely takes a photo of them or films them. But after a phone ban was brought in, these girls say they can finally relax. They don't have to dedicate so much time to looking perfect all the time. Wow. So I think that the presence of devices puts a lot of pressure on kids that we don't even consider.
1: Yeah. Oh, absolutely. But in Quebec, as we said, already moved ahead with cell phone bans. But can you tell us about some of the other suggestions for minimizing students' reliance on technical devices in schools?
0: Yeah, absolutely. So this was the gist of my latest piece for the Globe and Mail, in which while we are waiting for schools to bring in full bell-to-bell phone bans, there are some sort of low-hanging fruit, some simple solutions that we could implement in the classroom to improve focus. One thing I suggest is no QR codes. So a lot of teachers will use QR codes to pass on homework assignments to their students. They are also used in assemblies or presentations, again, sending a very mixed message to students about the school's stance on smartphones. I would also advocate for no social media platforms to be used to communicate vital school related information. So often kids will sign up for, you know, a football team or a soccer club or a drama club or band practice or whatever it may be, an extracurricular activity. But that same group might create an Instagram page or a Snapchat group to communicate. And that also puts a great deal of pressure on families that might otherwise be trying to wait to let their kids sign up for these platforms. I also would avoid using devices in the classroom for educational gaming. There's a reliance on games like Kahoot or Blookit to keep kids occupied or to use as a reward after they finish their work. And as we know, if kids, you know, think that there's a tablet waiting for them at the end of their math assignment, they're going to be rushing through that assignment to try to get to the screen. And then the final piece of advice I offer in that Glow piece is to ban AirPods from the classroom. So I have three adolescent sons, and they tell me that half of every class, the students sit there all day with one or sometimes two AirPods in, which pretty much makes it impossible to be able to focus on what the teacher's saying. So there's a time and place for music in the background, but I don't think that it is throughout the entire school day.
1: I mean, yes, a lot of this is school policy, but also having positive behaviors reinforced at home can be effective. So what can we do to help children foster like better habits for themselves when using their phones and devices?
0: Yeah, absolutely. One thing I'll say is this isn't anti-phone so much as it is pro-education. So I just think that we need to talk to our kids about putting the phones in the rightful place. They are a great tool in certain situations, but they don't need to be present every single minute of the day. As parents, this might sound like a radical solution, but you could not send the phone to school with your kid. My oldest son is in grade 12. He's not allowed to take his phone to school. I accept as a parent that I can't reach him from the time that he leaves the front door of the house till the time he gets home, but there are protocols in place, official lines of communication with the school if I do need to reach him in an emergency. I would say modeling good behaviors, of course, matters a ton. As parents, we teach our kids more through what we model than what we say. So showing them that we don't need to be on our phones, checking them constantly, and that it's okay and in fact recommended to be able to apply ourselves and focus on assignments in the moment.
1: And again, this is so nuanced. This is not a, you know, phone bad, tablet bad situation. This is a time and place and for the benefit of your child at school for their learning and for their cognitive development. It's not necessarily for everywhere.
0: Exactly. And I think that that's what we are seeing more of, that personal smartphones do not mix with a classroom environment. And it is detracting from our children's ability to be able to learn and perform cognitively and to absorb the lessons that are so foundational at this time in their life. They have the rest of their lives to use these devices. You know, they will be in a professional environment and academic settings too, where it might be useful to be able to do research and use these devices. But especially in the early years throughout elementary school and even into high school, I think it's pretty important for us to return in some ways to more analog traditional ways of learning in order to develop their cognitive skills.
1: Well, we're going to wait to see how the results turn out in Quebec for the cell phone ban and see if that makes a difference. We'll see what the results are in a few years. Catherine, thank you so much for joining us. I appreciate it.
0: Thank you. It was a pleasure speaking to you.
1: Catherine Martinko is a public speaker, author, and the creator of a newsletter on Substack called The Analog Family, which focuses on how to become a better parent in the digital age. And you can read her article in The Globe and Mail, where she has some tips on how to manage cell phone usage. Well, Emma Worley is releasing a new album in a week's time. This new single is inspired

by her love of hardware stores. She says she finds it comforting to be somewhere that so many problems can be solved. I get it. Here's Emma Worley with Hardware Store in Heaven.

0: That was Emma Worley with Hardware Store. 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News is next.
1: This is CBC News. Good morning. It's 7:30. I'm Stephanie Miles with your CBC News from Montreal. Today is the 20th anniversary of the Dawson College shooting. One student was killed and 19 injured, and then Montreal police shot the gunman dead. 2 decades on from that tragedy, survivors reflect on their experiences since then and how they've dealt with the trauma. Gabriel Gindy reports.
2: Leslie Markovsky says the past 20 years for him were rough. He suffered brain damage after being shot in the head twice. After coming out of a medically induced coma, he did interviews. At the time, he said he was fine.
3: I was in hyper denial.
2: He says he wasn't being honest and has actually suffered mental and physical health complications, something he's still fighting.
3: All those feelings that eventually surfaced and had to be dealt with, and they were simply never dealt with.
2: Present day, Markovsky says he's trying to enjoy the smaller things in life.
3: Whether you're in a good place or in a bad place, more specifically, this too shall pass, as everything does.
2: Others like Megan Hennigan transformed her experience into action. She's fought for stricter gun control measures in the country.
4: I was shot twice, once in the arm and once in the right hip.
2: She says in the years following the incident, random panic attacks would spur, but now she's doing a lot better and doesn't want one moment defining her life. Referencing Australia's swift gun control measures after the Bondi Beach shooting, she says Canada is lagging behind.
5: They didn't mess around with it at all, and this has been dragging out in Canada through various governments for, you know, over 20 years.
2: For the survivors, the scars may remain, but for Hennigan and Markovsky, time is what heals. Gabriel Gindy.

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1: A 4-year-old boy is recovering in hospital after being struck by a vehicle yesterday afternoon in Rosemont. Police say it happened about 3 p.m. with several 911 calls reporting the collision near the intersection of Diberville and Beaubien. The young boy was conscious but had serious upper body injuries. Police say, though, they do not fear for his life. According to initial reports, the driver, a 48-year-old man, was heading north on D'Iberville when he struck the boy as he was crossing that street between two intersections. The driver was not injured. An investigation is ongoing to determine the cause of the crash. And a beloved restaurant in Côte-des-Neiges neighborhood has closed its doors. Caribbean Curry House opened its doors in 1980. But with business in the area going down and battling a competitive market, the owner says he had to cut the cord. As Quabino Oduro reports, patrons say the community hub will be missed.
2: It's a home away from home, you know what I mean? That's basically what it meant for me and basically the community.
3: Laydon Anthony John remembers going to Caribbean Curry House to meet friends and family. He says the restaurant was a landmark for people coming from the Caribbean to get a flavor from home.
2: For that location to definitely be closed, it's, you know what I mean? It's definitely heartbreaking for the community.
3: The Victoria Street restaurant in Côte-des-Neiges first opened its doors 46 years ago. It served Caribbean cuisine like rotis, jerk chicken with rice and peas, Jamaican patties, and more. Jamaica Association of Montreal President Sharon Nelson says the food was amazing.
4: The rotis were great. I love their roti. That's what I went to Curry House for.
3: Pat Dylan Moore remembers watching a Trinidad World Soccer match there in 2006.
5: My memory is us screaming, Trinidad lost that day, but we made enough noise, it felt like they won.
3: Owner Colin Bentley says the restaurant was losing too much money, so he was forced to close. He says he tried to sell the business to keep the iconic Victoria Avenue location alive, but things didn't work out.
6: I mean, if it wasn't Caribbean Curry House, I would have closed it a year ago.
3: Bentley says a newer DDO location in the West Island is still open, so people can head there to get their Caribbean curry fix. Quabino Oduro, CBC News, Montreal.
1: And as you try to navigate the city today, CBC traffic columnist Lita Polson has the details on where the trouble spots are.
7: Plan your route around major roadwork this weekend. Expect delays over the southbound Mercier Bridge, with one of two lanes closed until Monday. And there will be weekend-long closures on the Metropolitan westbound. The exit for Saint-Michel and Papineau and the entrance for Pinneuf will be closed the entire weekend. And there are lane closures on Cremisy West. The Grand Prix Cycliste de Montréal is taking place today, with roads closed from Côte-des-Neiges to Côte-Saint-Catherine, right through the mountain to Park. And in Quebec City, there will be night closures for the Pierre-Laporte Bridge until September 18th. Plan and prepare and have a safe weekend. I'm Lita Polson for CBC News Montreal.
1: And finally, the Montreal Canadiens have signed veteran power forward Chris Kreider to a 1-year contract for the 2026-27 NHL season. The 35-year-old winger scored 22 goals and 50 points last year in his only year with the Anaheim Ducks. The Ducks and Kreider mutually agreed to part ways on Wednesday, making him a free agent and making him available to the Canadiens. Listed at a burly 6'3" and 235 pounds, Kreider's best known to fans of his new team for a spectacular collision with now-retired Star Habs goaltender Carey Price during the 2014 playoffs. It ended Price's season and, by extension, that of the Canadiens. A native of Boxford, Massachusetts, which is a suburb of Boston, Kreider is a former New York Rangers first-round pick. He was selected 19th overall at the 2009 draft, which, as it happens, was held in Montreal. You'll recall that was the draft where, with the pick right before that, number 18, the Canadiens selected Louis LeBlanc. He has 348 goals and 284 assists in not quite 1,000 games played with the Rangers and the Ducks. Montreal Canadiens training camp is set to open Wednesday, and there are already talking points. And that was your CBC News.
8: Whatever could they be talking about?
1: I don't know. Just to get things started on the annual soap opera that is the Habs.
8: Yeah, that's true. If you want a good laugh and you're like, if you have no skin in the game and you want to see what everybody's up in arms about, just go like on Reddit. And not that I ever recommend going on Reddit, frankly, but if you want to go into the Montreal, the R Habs feed for Reddit is
1: lit.
8: That is an understatement of what it is. There are lots of opinions. And only because, you know, do the Habs need size? They kind of always need size. They do need a player like this, but that one,
1: well, there are 20 of them, but I will say this, and probably, and like, don't at me, don't email me on this, but I went back to look at the video of that that fateful collision.
8: Yeah.

0: while ago, and it wasn't that fresh. And you know what? Emelin kind of ticked him off as he was headed towards the net. And it, I'm not going to say that, like, I don't think it was deliberate. I don't think he was that kind of a guy. But I think it was just a combination of bad circumstances and the knee hitting in the wrong space and whatever, you know, which is not going to matter at all to many of the fans when he gets on the ice.
1: Were that the only incident?
0: Well, okay, you got me
1: there. Were that the only incident?
0: Fair, fair.
1: If one had seen that playoff series, you would have a different opinion.
0: Ultimately, instead of Louis LeBlanc, they should have picked Chris Kreider and had him on board with them his entire career.
1: Dams be fighting words. Okay.
0: Okay. Well, Louis LeBlanc, you know, he's got a Harvard education.
1: He does have a Harvard education. Yeah. And you're like, what happened to him? I'm sure he's fine,
0: guys. I think he's okay.
1: But
0: he has not had the, you know, long NHL career that Chris Kreider has had.
1: Yeah, absolutely.
0: And the impact, literally,
1: He was a teammate of Martin St-Louis briefly. Mm-hmm. So, yes.
0: It's going to be fine. Ça va bien aller.
1: Everybody take a deep breath.
0: Especially on Reddit.
1: I know. Jeez. Take a deep breath. I will get the scowl off of my face at some point when I see him on the ice. But anyway, yes. I have tales of other Habs players who will still elicit, former Habs, who elicit a scowl on my face. So
0: they should make that a whole all in the weekend, you know, programming segment, I think. I'll join.
1: Scowling at this week.
0: Which hockey players has Sonali Karnik not been able to turn the page on?
1: Oh, my husband could write you a book on that. He could write you a book on that.
0: I won't get it. Like, I don't want to ask him to repeat it.
1: Why are we mad at him? I'm like, okay.
0: We. I like that though. Unity.
1: Yeah, of course. Like, we're mad at the same people always. 514-566-9066. Listen, if you're in on this drama, or if you just think, everybody get over it. If you do think everybody get over it, we can't talk right now. Okay. Maybe next week. Give me some time to process, as they say. 21 minutes away from 8 o'clock. Let's take a look at your weather forecast. So mainly cloudy today for Greater Montreal and Southwestern Quebec. We're getting some scattered showers. We had like a little burst this morning. We're going to get most of it this afternoon and this evening. And there is a risk of thunderstorm this afternoon and this evening as well. A high of 24, fairly breezy today, partly cloudy tonight, down to 12, but mainly sunny tomorrow. And a high of 19. It does look like those showers could bleed into tomorrow right now, but we're going to wait to see what the radar says later today. Quebec City, cloudy with showers starting around noon and a risk of a thunderstorm this afternoon, a high of 20. Mainly cloudy with some showers, scattered showers tonight, and a low of 10. A mix of sun and cloud tomorrow and a high of 17. Townships, showers today and a risk of thunderstorms this afternoon, a high of 21. Mainly cloudy with some scattered showers tonight. There is still a risk of a thunderstorm this evening in the townships and a low of 11. A mix of sun and cloud tomorrow, a chance of showers tomorrow morning, windy and a high of 16. Laurentians, mainly cloudy. There was like a burst of a shower this morning, but you're going to get most of it this afternoon. It looks like a high of about 21, breezy and partly cloudy tonight, scattered showers this evening and a low of 9. A mix of sun and cloud tomorrow and a high of 14. Lower St. Lawrence, mainly cloudy with some showers starting this afternoon, a high of 22. More showers tonight, and there's a risk of a thunderstorm this evening for Rivière-du-Loup-Kamouraska, a low of 11. A few showers ending near noon tomorrow and a high of about 14 tomorrow as well. And in Saguenay, cloudy today, showers starting this morning, a risk of a thunderstorm this afternoon, a high of 19. More showers tonight and still a risk of a thunderstorm this evening, a low of 10. Those showers will end late in the morning, and then it'll be a mix of sun and cloud and a high of 15. That is your look at weather. Let's take a quick look at sports yesterday. Well, the BC Lions got the revenge on the Montreal Alouettes last night in the second leg of their home-and-home series. BC defeated Montreal 48-29. Montreal plays Hamilton on Friday. In soccer, a lot of movement could be happening today in the Northern Super League. The Vancouver Rise are aiming to move into the fourth and final playoff spot when they host the Ottawa Rapid in the Northern Super League at Swangard Stadium in Burnaby, BC. Now, the Rise are 1 point behind the Halifax Tides. They lost to Calgary 1-0 yesterday. The Rapid and AFC Toronto are tied for second place with 33 points apiece. Montreal is in first place. Last night in Major League Soccer, the CF Montreal team lost 1-0 to the Colorado Rapids. And in university football, U Montreal crushed Concordia 51-22. And in rugby, the U Montreal women's team did some crushing of their own, shutting out Bishops 62-0. The men's team was nearly as imposing. The Carabins won 55-25 over the Gators.

And in tennis, Elena Rybakina delivered a devastating display to dethrone two-time defending champion Aryna Sabalenka with a win in the U.S. Open final yesterday, earning her a third Grand Slam crown to accompany her ascent to world number one. And it's the men's turn today. Alexander Zverev of Germany will face off against hometown favorite Ben Shelton in the U.S. Open men's final in New York at 2 p.m.

8 o'clock. Nitassinan is the ancestral homeland of the Innu. It's also the name of this next track, sung here by Innu artist Matthew McKenzie.

0: That is Mathieu McKenzie with Nitassinan. Anyone walking around downtown Montreal can see people experiencing homelessness. They might also notice a number of those people are Indigenous. Their reasons for being on the street and their individual traumas aren't always something we get to hear about in the media. That's where Michel Jean feels his role as an author can help. His novel, Ninan Djojage, was just translated into English by Susan Uriu. It's the story of a man named Eli Mestanapeo, a young Innu man who finds himself on the streets of Montreal after being released from prison on Quebec's North Shore. We follow Eli and his Indigenous friends who are all trying to survive through their own efforts and through the community they build around them. An award-winning author and journalist working in French, Michel Jean was a news anchor with TVA and worked right here for Radio-Canada before retiring. Michel Jean is also Innu, with roots in Mastouchet in the Saguenay-Lac-Saint-Jean region. He's dedicated his literary life to writing about Indigenous characters and experiences. We spoke with Michel Jean this week in studio. Hi, Michel. Welcome to All in a Weekend.
1: Quick.
0: You've written a lot about the Indigenous experience, including stories about your own family. Yeah. Your novel, Kukum, is based on your great-grandmother's life. You've written about the residential school system, too. You even explored your own heritage. But you didn't actually, I'm going to say, formally acknowledge your Innu heritage when you first

0: started in journalism. What was holding you back?
1: Well, when I started as a journalist, it was very difficult just to get a job. And I knew that if I would start telling people that I was Innu, that would be a strike for me. It would be more difficult. And
0: why?
1: Because people see you as, oh, you're indigenous. And there's racism also.
0: Yeah.
1: So I just wanted to have an easy life. So my friends knew about it and everybody around me knew about it. At school, people knew. When I worked, I didn't tell it. And when I finally did it, maybe 10 years ago, and 15 years ago, I started having problems. I was covering, let's say, a subject which we have indigenous people in the topic. Well, I was told by people, you know, a politician even, you're not objective, which I always say, that's probably the reason why French reporters shouldn't treat subject that talks about language. We should leave that to Anglophones. They know more how to take those questions than Francophones know. Yeah. And we shouldn't let women do topics about reports about abortion because men know better. No. So, but it was like that. So I just wanted to, and doing that, I realized one day that I was doing the same thing that my mother, my aunts, my grandmother have been doing. It was a way to, I have the white pass. I could say like my skin is white. And I have green eyes or gray. And so if I'm not telling I'm Innu, you don't know necessarily. So I just go on with my life.
0: But you have leaned into that so much in your work as an author. When you started writing, what did you want to explore for other people to discover about, you know, indigenous people in Quebec?
1: There's two events that convinced me to start writing about those and talking about it. The first one was when my grandmother died, I was very close to her. She was born on the territory and she lived with us for a while. And I was always around her and telling, learn me to speak Innu. How was it in your time? And grandma wasn't willing to tell for the same reason I didn't want to tell stuff. Okay. Mm-hmm. And she went through very difficult stuff in Alma at the time. So when she died, I said, I lost my way back to the community. And then my mother's cousin, who's called in the same name as my grandmother, Jeanette, after the ceremony, she came to me and she said, she looked at me in the eyes and she said, I have to speak to you. So yeah, Jeanette. I said, as Michel, the Indian, you have the Indian in you. I said, well, it's a nice expression, but what do you mean? She said, when I watch you on TV, because she knew me as a TV journalist, when I watch you on TV, you're often with people who are nervous. And as journalists, we meet a lot of people who are nervous. And even when people get excited around, you're always calm. That's Innu. And that struck me because I said, I am like that, but I always thought it was the way I am. And she was telling me, no, it's a cultural stuff. So I asked myself, what survived in me from the Innu heritage as somebody who's been raised up in the city? And at the same time, I had written at that time 3 books. None of them talked about indigenous subjects. And then one of the librarian over there, she sent me a picture. And she had put my 3 books in the corridor. And it was saying, Michel Jean, Innu writer. And at that time, around 2011, there was almost no French in Quebec indigenous books. So I said, well, maybe it's time that I stop thinking about what people say, think, and start talking about those subjects. And that's when I started. I done a first novel in 2012, which is, I'm talking about what it is to be an Innu in Quebec. I've done another book after that on the residential schools and many others after. And it was really the beginning for me.
0: And this is another topic that you get into because, again, you know, experiencing homelessness as an Indigenous person is different. And you talk about that in this book. So where did the idea for this story come from?
1: Well, it's the book that I wrote after Kukum. In Kukum, we see how Innus were taken off their land, forced to live in a reserve, and kids sent to their residential schools. Ninan is the continuation of the story because it's the result, actually, of that situation. Because people see, when they walk on the street, indigenous people living in the street, homeless, and they judge the communities. There's why is there so many problems? Right.

0: Right.
1: I can understand because you don't know.
0: Yeah.
1: But I wanted to show that people that you see on the street are the result of what happened before.
0: Mm-hmm.
1: It's like if I hit somebody and he has a black eye, and 2 days after I say, well, what's your problem with black eye? Well, you hit me. No. You know, there's consequences. And so I wanted to show that. But at the same time, you know, books that treat these kind of subjects are often difficult, and it's not always easy. I wanted also to show that there is solidarity, there is hope in our communities, and that's something also that people don't see. So it was important for me that in Ninan, yes, we show the hard reality,
0: yeah,
1: and how they live and die often on the street, but some get a chance, some take it, and often they do it because there are other indigenous people out there who landed them help and a hand, and that makes a difference.
0: Well, I mean, let's be honest, there's so many books that have, you know, what's been called the white savior, you know, trope mm-hmm. in it. This
1: not in mine.
0: No, no, but that, and that was one of the beautiful things, is that you see how people, however small, are helping and sometimes in a big way, but sometimes it's just a small thing, mm-hmm. like telling somebody where to sleep at yeah. night so that they don't yeah. freeze. But what we get, you know, in through the novel in little pieces is how Elie's life was really mm-hmm. falling apart before he went to prison. So how does he go from going to prison on the Lower North Shore to being homeless in Montreal?
1: Well, Elie is somebody who has many talents. He's intelligent. He was good at sports. He's all there.
0: Mm-hmm.
1: If he was born in Westmount, he'd had a total different life. He'd probably be a lawyer in a big firm
0: mm-hmm.
1: because he has the talent for that. But he was born on a reserve in Noutachquan. And he ended up in a reserve where people are not motivated and life is difficult. So he just like ends up in prison himself. When he goes out, he's banished from his community. That's Innu justice. He can't go back to Noutachquan. He goes to Montreal. He knows nobody. He was never out of his reserve before. He's completely disoriented. So he ends up on the street. And who's going to help him there? Other indigenous mm-hmm. who are in the same situation, who take him by the hand and bring him to Cabot Square, where there's other people and there's a community over there that will eventually help him. Not take him by the hand and here's what you got to do. They're just there.
0: Yeah.
1: There's that solidarity. And they help themselves just by being friendly and helping when they can. And so the story is how Elie is able to reconstruct his life from there. And it has to go with him too. He has demons in himself. That's this beast that he feels inside
0: right.
1: himself. That is like an image of the problems of that so many indigenous people have. But he's not alone. So I wanted, when I wrote the book, I intentionally put around him a lot of people. That some he knows a lot, some he doesn't know a lot. And I wanted that community around him to be something that was living. And that's how he was able to, he's fallen, he stands up.
0: He actually he leaves Montreal eventually.
1: Yeah.
0: And he goes to a special program that takes Indigenous people living in the city mm-hmm. back to nature. Where did that idea come from? Because that is actually a real program.
1: Well, that's funny because first of all, it was my idea. I said, maybe we could bring them back into nature and reconnect them with their identity, their culture. And then I was working on that, and I told that to a friend. And she said, well, I saw a documentary. Well, they're actually doing that. I said, well, yeah. So I found the documentary. I looked at it, and it was exactly the same thing.
0: Right.
1: At the same place I was putting my story. And one of the guys who gave me the idea of was maybe behind the character of Elie, which is called Raymond Hervieux, was in the documentary. I said, whoa, it's like too much. So I even took some of the sentences that the guy said, but I thought they were so thoughtful
0: mm-hmm.
1: and they were reflecting on their life. They would say stuff like, it's not anybody's fault, it's my fault. There are many ways, there are many roads, and I choose the wrong. And I lost myself, and I said, well, okay. So it worked for them. There were four guys in the documentary. Three went back to their community. The only one who didn't end up well is Raymond Hervieux, who's dead now, because he went back on the street and he died a couple of years ago. I truly think that, you know, for the indigenous communities across Canada, the link between us and the territory, that we call Nitassinan

0: on the Chimit. It is something very important. And if you're cut off from that, you can't be yourself. And that's why in my books, nature is always present. Territory is always there. And for me, that is very important because we are still there. They tried to, with the residential school and colonization, all that, but hey, we survived. And now the challenge is to stand up. And that's where we are.
1: Well, in this story, you want to stand up for Eli. You want him to succeed. You're the cheerleader all the way through. I won't ruin the ending for you, but if you pick it up, you're going to be cheering for Eli in the story. Michelle, thank you so much for this. I really appreciate it.
0: Thank you. It was a pleasure being with you.
2: 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It is a minute and a half away from 8 o'clock, and Stephanie Miles has the headlines.
3: Well, today marks 20 years since one student was killed and 19 injured in a mass shooting tragedy at Dawson College. Survivors are reflecting upon how it changed their life's path. A four-year-old boy is recovering in hospital after being struck by a vehicle yesterday afternoon in Rosemont. The boy is crossing the street between two intersections and was hit by a 48-year-old driver. And it'll be a relatively quiet day on the campaign trail for the leaders of the five political parties. Their main focus will be preparation for the debates upcoming this week.
2: Thanks very much, Stephanie. It is 19 degrees in Montreal, 16 in Quebec City, 15 in Sherbrooke. We'll be back after World Report.
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8: This is World Report. Good morning, I'm John Northcott. We begin this morning with news of the passing of a Canadian boxing legend.
9: The Canadian heavyweight champion from Toronto at 221 pounds in the blue corner, George Civallo!
8: George Civallo being introduced at the Pacific Coliseum in Vancouver in 1972. It was his second time going toe-to-toe with the great Muhammad Ali. And for the second time, Ali failed to knock Civallo down. In fact, more than 90 professional bouts, Civallo didn't hit the mat once. Here he is speaking to CBC's Dwight Drummond back in 2017 about his famous first match with Ali in Toronto.
10: Talk about what happened after that fight. There's a great story about what Ali did after the fight and what you did after the fight.
11: Well, he went to the hospital with bleeding kidneys at St. Mike's Hospital in Toronto.
10: He took a few body shots there for
11: quite a few. And I went dancing with my wife.
10: You went to the disco while he went to the hospital.
11: I went to the disco. He went to the hospital.
8: Ali called Civallo the toughest opponent he ever faced. The five-time national heavyweight champion also stepped into the ring with legends Joe Frazier and George Foreman. Still, he was never knocked down. Long after he retired from the ring, Civallo remained a big part of the Canadian landscape. He worked with charities, did countless media interviews, and publicly dealt with immense personal tragedy, losing three sons and his wife because of battles with drug addiction. George Civallo was 89 years old. Emergency crews hauling survivors out of life rafts in the Java Sea today. Indonesian rescuers are searching for more than 100 missing passengers and crew after a ferry overturned overnight. The vessel was traveling between the islands of Java and Borneo. Rescue agencies say the captain reported 3-meter waves before sending a distress call. At least 100 people have been brought to safety so far, and 6 bodies have been recovered. The ferry was carrying more than 200 people. The BRICS summit has wrapped up in India with a joint declaration calling for diplomacy in the Middle East. The 11-member bloc, which includes

coming up in this half hour. Feeling a little tired this morning? Well, it's time for a sleep reset. We'll talk about getting back to healthy sleep routines and how to nap more effectively. Ruth Gruber joins us. She's a professor in the Department of Psychiatry at McGill University and the director of the Attention, Behavior, and Sleep Lab at the Douglas Research Center. And in the last half hour of the program, the annual Townshippers Festival is coming up in Bury next Saturday. We'll speak with the new president of the Townshippers Association about what's in store and all the plans she has for the coming year.

It is 19 degrees downtown and at the airport in Montreal, and overcast right now. We saw kind of a blip of a shower this morning. I'm not sure how many of you saw it, but it was there on part of the island. And we are going to see some showers moving in this afternoon and a risk of a thunderstorm this afternoon and this evening, reaching a high of about 24 for southwestern Quebec, going down to 14 degrees overnight. And showers will taper off overnight. And tomorrow looks like it's just a few clouds and a high of 18. For Quebec City, it's 16 right now and overcast. You're going to see showers on and off throughout the day in Quebec City as well. There is also a risk of, tomorrow's a risk of a thunderstorm. Today for Quebec City, we're risk of a thunderstorm this evening. High of about 21 today, cloudy skies, and really the most intense showers you're going to see are this afternoon. That's when you see the most rain, rather. And then it will taper off overnight, and we're looking at a low of 13 degrees overnight under cloudy skies. Townships 15 in Sherbrooke currently and overcast. It's pretty much going to stay that way throughout the day, going up to about 22 this afternoon.

afternoon with the risk of thunderstorms with those scattered showers throughout the day and overnight. Most of the rain you're going to see is this evening in the townships, and it looks like it'll just sort of taper off tomorrow morning for the townships. Laurentian's 16 currently and overcast. You might see a bit of sunshine this afternoon. Looks like it's a mix of sun and cloud after, but there you're going to see sort of scattered showers throughout the afternoon, evening, and overnight in the Laurentian's. A high of about 23 today, cloudy, and a low of 10 degrees overnight. And for Gaspé, 9 degrees right now. And it is, I'm just trying to get the temperature for Gaspé currently, but I can't tell you what it's going to be there. 9 degrees and partly cloudy right now for Gaspé. And it's going to stay a mix of sun and cloud for the morning into the afternoon, a high of about 22 degrees, and then it starts to cloud over. Scattered showers starting this evening for Gaspé, going down to 16 overnight under cloudy skies, and rain, quite a lot of rain tomorrow morning to start the day for Gaspé. It is 13 and a half minutes past 8 o'clock. Here's a track by actor and singer Finn Wolfhard, known best for his role in the Netflix series Stranger Things. It's new this week on the CBC Music Top 20. This is Follow.

0: That is Finwolf Hard with Follow. It is 16 minutes past 8 o'clock. Well, getting back to our usual routines and schedules in the fall can be a challenge. It's getting darker earlier, too. On top of all of that, we may not be sleeping well, but there are things we can do to get back on track with a consistent sleep schedule. This week, I spoke with Ruth Gruber. She's a professor in the Department of Psychiatry at McGill University and the director of the Attention, Behavior, and Sleep Laboratory at the Douglas Center. Hi, Ruth. Welcome to All in a Weekend.
1: Hi, and thank you so much for having me.
0: So what is happening in our brain and with our biological clocks at this time of year, and how does that affect our sleep?
1: Yes, so what happens is in the environment, I mean, our brain is always the same, and what it does for us to be able to fall asleep on time and to be alert when we need to, it needs to take some cues from where we exist, from the environment, because inside of our brain, we have a clock, and this clock is not the same clock we are subjected to. So what our brain does, it needs to know it's morning by seeing bright light, and then it translates, okay, morning, let's get started. And

0: as the day kind of ends, it needs to get some dim light to know, okay, it's time to start switching. So all this to say that what is changing is the season, and then our brain has to figure out the cues. And now we're back to work. So we have all these cues that happens in nature. We have our brain that runs on its own clock. And then we're back to work, which imposes a certain schedule that may be not the same as our brain clock and is also not the same as the seasonal clock. So we are navigating all of that.
1: That seems like a lot to navigate.
0: It is.
1: How important is it to return to a regular sleep time and maintain a consistent sleep schedule?
0: Yeah, so that's really a good question. It is important. And the reason it's important is because we want to help our clock in our brain to get consistent cues, because it has to coordinate everything that happens that we're aware of and that we're not aware of. The metaphor we many times would use is like it's like has an orchestra to run. So it needs all the tunes to be in sync. And when we shift our wake up time and bedtime and we do different things all the time, it's very hard for the conductor to kind of run the orchestra. So we want to be consistent to make everything a little more smooth and working together.
1: But it's not easy for everybody to keep, present company included, to wake up and go to sleep at the same time every day.
0: No, and also we don't want people like constantly worrying about like, you know, their schedule. You know, it's like that too is going to not be very productive for us.
1: Right.
0: We're not. So I think, you know, it's a simple strategy that I think helps with like all of it all at the same time is practically to set a generally consistent wake up time. And once you stick to this, and, you know, it's not like it has to be on the dot exactly the same moment, but generally consistent within give or take like the hour, maybe less, maybe more. And this is the anchor. So if whatever happens, we go to bed late, we don't just sleep in and throw everything off. This anchors our brain, and it also builds into the way we, in general, our brain regulates sleep and wakefulness. Because what happens, let's say you have your set wake up, whatever it is, and you had a night where you were having fun, going to bed like super late, or something happened, I don't know, you had to stay up late. So what you will do is if you still wake up at the same time, obviously you will be, it will not be like easy, but you will have what we call a healthy sleep pressure. So by the time you need to go back to sleep, you'll fall asleep like no problem, and you will still maintain consistency. If you do just this, it's already a really, really good start without having to worry about like keeping a rigid schedule.
1: It's funny you say that, because research from the UK recently indicated that waking up at the same time every morning is more important than how many hours of sleep we get.
0: I think maybe when we do not maintain, you know, this kind of anchor, it also goes with like we have, I don't know that we will have healthy sleep. You know, typically what I would refer to is not necessarily either like the wake up time or just the duration, but altogether we call it healthy sleep. And healthy sleep is not just, it's different aspect of sleep. So it makes sense that, you know, if people were maintaining a consistent wake up time, some other aspect of their sleep most likely would have been a bit healthier. And it maybe have, you know, been collectively more impactful in terms of the outcomes they measure than when you just look at the absolute number of hours, because all of it altogether is what makes it healthy sleep.
1: Okay, I got to ask you an important question. Purely for selfish reasons. I love a good afternoon nap. I've worked shift work for most of my career, and I've loved that afternoon nap. Please don't take it away from me. Am I allowed to nap still?
0: Well, step one is, of course. The question is more, what do you need to do?

0: right? And when do you have to go to sleep?
1: Right.
0: So, you know, it's, there's different ways. In the end, we, over like 24 hours, we try to get a certain amount of sleep, and we try to match it with our, what we need to do, our obligations, and our biology. So somehow you try to navigate all of this. And with taking a nap, when you take it, my guess is you're very sleep deprived because you had to wake up way before you would have been able to get enough sleep. And then you're allowing yourself to get to catch up, which is what your body in essence forces you to do.
1: Mm-hmm. Yeah.
0: When do you place it relative to when you need to fall asleep again? That's right. Really is the key point. So if you, let's say you have a big nap and then you try to go to sleep shortly after, but you now reduce this pressure we talked about that helps you fall asleep, then it's going to be counterproductive.
1: Yeah.
0: On the other hand, if you take your nap and you have enough time and enough sleep pressure, by the time you get in the bed, then you just help yourself to address the sleep deprivation without affecting or disabling your ability to fall asleep. So it's kind of interrelated. And I don't think that there is like one answer, because it really depends on what you need to do and, you know, your circumstance. But generally, this is like what you want to take into consideration when you decide, okay, I'm going to like do this, and then I'm going to only limit myself to that much, because if I sleep the 5 hours, my body can't sleep and I need to try to fall asleep again, it's just going to not work for me. But if I take a shorter nap, it's going to be kind of a sweet spot. It's going to make me more restful, but not impair my ability to fall asleep. So it's like the art and the science of napping.
1: Yes. What are some of the, like, some tricks and tips to establishing healthy sleep patterns this fall? What should we be thinking of so that we can get into that schedule and stay there?
0: I would say let's bring it down to like the minimum that is necessary. So people are not like, you don't want to work. You know, one thing we always say when, you know, we help people that have insomnia, we're not working at sleep. Sleep is just happening for us naturally. We just want to leverage what we do anyways, right? So it's like, I don't want this to sound like we tell people now you have to work at this. No, there's just very basic, simple things one can do and easily integrate into everyday life and then forget about it. You know, it just, your brain does it for you. Is let's try to have a fixed wake up time within a certain reason, like, you know, like not like rigidly on the minute, but let's say consistent wake up time within 30 to 60 minutes. I would, 30 is better, 60 is still okay. So we have some flexibility, but we're not all over the map. And then when we wake up, we want to get bright light more. So the best is if we can go out or sit by the window. If we just turn on our light at home, it's not going to be the light that we need. It's not bright enough. It's not going to give our brain the cue it needs to say, hey, morning, wake up. So wake up at the same time, bright light when you wake up, either, but simple, not complicated. And then if you need to nap, budget it so that, you know, it doesn't hurt you, and go to sleep only when you're sleepy. When you have this pressure, good, healthy pressure, let's go to sleep. Don't like decide, I'm just gonna go to bed early because they say it's important.
1: That doesn't work. Yeah.
0: You know, the analogy I think I gave the other day is like, you know, we know how much food we need or how many calories. And we just had this big meal, but we didn't finish all the calories we needed or all the protein. Then we may have this other dish, but we just cannot shove it in when we're not hungry. It's not going to work, right? It's just like, the same thing is like with our sleep. Like we need to be like not hungry for sleep, but with the right pressure so that our body naturally falls asleep. It's not like we can just decide, but we can just create basic, you know, this simple routine. Wake up consistently, bright light, dim light, done. That's all. Your body will take care of the rest of it. You don't have to like worry about this.
1: Yeah. That is sage advice, Root, and I wish you good sleep.
0: My pleasure, and thank you so much for having me.
2: Root Gruber is a professor in the Department of Psychiatry at McGill University and the director of the Attention Behavior

Behavior and Sleep Laboratory at the Douglas Research Center. It is almost time for news, but the latest song by Edmonton singer-songwriter Ruth B is climbing up the CBC Music Top 20 this week. Let's give it a listen. This is Best Days.

0: This is CBC News. Good morning. It's 8:30. I'm Stephanie Miles with your CBC News from Montreal. Today marks 20 years since the mass shooting at Dawson College killed one student and injured 19 others. Leslie Markovsky was one of those gravely injured. He suffered brain damage after being shot in the head twice. The last 20 years have been rough, Markovsky says. To this day, he still deals with mental and physical challenges. But as the years pass, he says he's worked to make September 13th just another day.
1: It used to be a hallmark date for me where whatever was going on in my life, things would generally take a turn for the worse for a couple of weeks until my birthday in October, when that quote-unquote bad time of the year would be over. Now, it's just another day on the calendar. And it really can't be looked at as any other way.
0: These days, Markovsky says he's trying to enjoy the simple things in life, and he's got a supportive partner who helps him. Public transit between Rimouski and surrounding rural municipalities could come to an end by the end of the year. The Rimouski-Neigette Regional Municipality says it needs $50,000 from the province to keep the service running in 2027. And as Paula Diane Perez reports, community organizations in the area worry that people of all ages will feel the impact.
2: Agnès Sirois fills out forms to help a client get to their hospital appointment. She's a transport coordinator at the Centre d'Action Bénévole Rimouski-Neigette. Every month, volunteers from the community organization make up to 600 round trips, per Sirois' calculations, driving vulnerable people to their meetings. Even before the proposal to cut off public transit, we saw an increase in demand because the population is aging, she says. Sirois worries with no public transit, her group may not be able to meet everyone's needs. She's not the only one concerned. Michel Lessard says it would make no sense to end public transit in the region. He's a director of a group called Je Raccroche, which helps young people reconnect with their studies.
3: On a des jeunes qui s'éloignent pour être capables de se loger, mais là on a le problème qu'ils seront pas capables de venir à l'école.
2: Lessard says students move away from the city to be able to afford rent.

0: but without transit, they won't be able to get to school in Rimouski. The Rimouski-Neigette regional municipality made the announcement in the midst of the provincial election campaign. It told Radio-Canada it hopes the situation can change post-election. Paula Diane Perez, CBC News, Montreal.
1: A beloved restaurant in the Côte d'Ivoire neighborhood is no more. Caribbean Curry House opened its doors in 1980. But with business in the area struggling and battling a competitive restaurant market, the owner says he had to cut the cord. As Quabino Oduo reports, patrons say the community hub will be missed.
2: It's a home away from home, you know what I mean? That's basically what it meant for me and this kind of community.
3: Laydon Anthony John remembers going to Caribbean Curry House to meet friends and family. He says the restaurant was a landmark for people coming from the Caribbean to get a flavor from home.
2: For that location to definitely be closed, it's, you know what I mean? It's definitely heartbreaking for the community.
3: The Victoria Street restaurant in Côte d'Ivoire first opened its doors 46 years ago. It served Caribbean cuisine like rotis, jerk chicken with rice and peas, Jamaican patties, and more. Jamaica Association of Montreal President Sharon Nelson says the food was amazing.
4: The rotis were great. I loved their roti. That's what I went to Curry House for.
3: Pat Dylan Moore remembers watching a Trinidad World Soccer match there in 2006.
5: My memory is us screaming. Trinidad lost that day, but we made enough noise, it felt like they won.
3: Owner Colin Bentley says the restaurant was losing too much money, so he was forced to close. He says he tried to sell the business to keep the iconic Victoria Avenue location alive, but things didn't work out.
6: I mean, if it wasn't Caribbean Curry House, I would have closed it a year ago.
3: Bentley says a newer DDO location in the West Island is still open, so people can head there to get their Caribbean curry fix. Quabino Oduro, CBC News, Montreal.
1: And as you try to navigate the city today, CBC traffic columnist Lita Polson has the details on where the trouble spots are.
7: Plan your route around major roadwork this weekend. Expect delays over the southbound Mercier Bridge with one of two lanes closed until Monday. And there will be weekend-long closures on the Metropolitan westbound. The exit for Saint-Michel and Papineau and the entrance for Pinneuf will be closed the entire weekend. And there are lane closures on Cremisy West. The Grand Prix Cycliste de Montréal is taking place today with roads closed from Côte-des-Neiges to Côte-Saint-Catherine right through the mountain to Park. And in Quebec City, there will be night closures for the Pierre-Laporte Bridge until September 18th. Plan and prepare and have a safe weekend. I'm Lita Polson for CBC News Montreal.
1: And finally, it's shaping up to be a quiet day on day 18 of the Quebec election campaign, as many of the leaders focus on preparing for this week's debates. Quebec Liberal Party leader Charles Meilliard will be in Quebec City this morning to present the party's electoral spending plan before the campaign heads to Montreal. Coalition Avenir Québec leader Christine Fréchette has just one stop planned today, a gathering with supporters in Kingsey Falls near Drummondville. She also will make an appearance at tonight's 41st Prix Gémeaux Gala at Place des Arts. Quebec Solidaire and co-spokesperson Ruba Gazal will make an announcement on measures to fight against violence against women in Montreal and will head to Mirabel to visit a local distillery. And PQ leader Paul Saint-Pierre Plamondon will be in debate prep mode this morning, but then at a press conference in Longueuil this afternoon. And that was your CBC News.
8: Thanks very much, Stephanie. We were talking about sleep habits earlier, just a few minutes earlier. And I know I live around a lot of people who work at the airport who do all kinds of shift work. And so they struggle with just getting a regular. And if you work in healthcare and your hours are all over the place, like, yeah, I get you. It's hard.
1: Or you're us.
8: Like you're, yeah.
1: You know, ultimately, I think, and this is not doctor's advice or any kind of medical, you know, analysis, but I think we were kind of built for farmer's hours to go to bed when the sun went down,
8: yeah,
1: and get up when the sun went up.
8: That's what she said.
1: Yeah. Okay.
8: Put
1: so
8: the
1: it's
8: lights
1: not just
8: on
1: me.
8: When you wake up, dim the lights, get darker when you want to go to sleep, no matter what time of day it is. If that's the kind of schedule you have where like you're going to sleep, where you're waking up in the dark,
1: But I think we're always, I just think we're always fighting that, you know? And people say, well, I'm a night owl. Well, you probably aren't. You've made yourself become that way. But it's, and I hear people who work the graveyard shift, as they call it, you know, like overnight shift, their bodies just never adapt.
8: Yeah.
1: They're always fighting.
8: Yeah.
1: I mean, I worry every time the 3 a.m. alarm wakes up. I mean, one time I almost did miss it a few weeks ago. Shouldn't say that, but
8: it's happened.
1: It's happened.
8: Listen, you know, when you don't work the same hour every day, like those alarms have to

0: go off and you have to listen to them and not turn them off.
1: Yeah, I set a second one, you know,
0: yep.
1: Where I had to get up to turn it off. It's just, it's because your body is going, no.
0: Yeah.
1: No.
0: It's like, it's not wakey time yet. Go back.
1: Yeah, it's tough. You know, and also I feel like most of the major problems that we have in our lives are exacerbated by lack of sleep and therefore lack of clear-headed judgment.
0: I feel bad for my kids sometimes. Like, well, mommy hasn't gotten a lot of sleep, so I don't have a lot of patience for what you're doing right now, friend. So
1: yeah. FYI, yeah, just so you know, mommy's a little cranky today.
0: I know. And I do warn them. I was like, look, I haven't had a nap yet. Can we just keep the volume down for a little while? And they don't. But, you know, the fact is they know. I know my husband always is like, it's cute that you think that they're going to listen to that. But you know what? They know.
1: You got to try. They can't say they weren't warned.
0: I got to give it a shot. Yeah. It is 22 minutes away from 9 o'clock. Let's take a look at your weather forecast for the weekend. Well, for the week ahead. So yes, we're getting showers across the province today. However, we are in a risk of thunderstorms for southwestern Quebec. So mainly cloudy, some scattered showers this morning, early this afternoon. And a high of about 24 today for Greater Montreal, southwestern Quebec. Mainly sunny tomorrow and a high of 19 degrees. I know we're not in the 20s anymore. I know we're approaching that other season. And then 20 degrees and a mix of sun and cloud on Tuesday for Greater Montreal. And then sort of midweek onwards, it's sort of cloudy with scattered showers on and off. For now, that could change. Quebec City, scattered showers throughout the day today, a high of 20 degrees, cloudy, a risk of thunderstorms this afternoon, showers tapering off this evening and overnight, a low of 10, up to 17 tomorrow with a mix of sun and cloud, and then sunny Tuesday and Wednesday for Quebec City. Townships, showers today, a high of 21 degrees, a risk of thunderstorms this afternoon and this evening, a low of 11, and then tomorrow, scattered showers to start the day, a high of 16. It looks like a mix of sun and cloud then for the rest of the day, but then clearing up for Tuesday for the townships. Lots of sunshine for the Laurentians. Showers starting this afternoon and a high of 21 degrees, and then showers continuing overnight tonight. A low of 9, a mix of sun and cloud tomorrow, a high of 14, and then kind of copy paste for the next few days. It's a mix of sun and cloud, getting a little warmer midweek, but staying around 14, 16 for the next couple of days. For Rivière-du-Loup, Lower St. Lawrence, a few showers today, cloudy, some scattered showers this evening, and a risk of a thunderstorm down to 11 overnight, a few showers tomorrow, cloudy, and a high of 14, and then sunny Tuesday and Wednesday for Rivière-du-Loup. For Saguenay, some scattered showers, a risk of a thunderstorm today, a high of 19. Showers tonight down to 10, a risk of a thunderstorm this evening as well, a few showers tomorrow, and a high of 15 under cloudy skies. And a mix of sun and cloud Tuesday and Wednesday, a high of 18 on Tuesday. And for the Abitibi, cloudy with showers today, a high of 17, a low of 5 overnight with a few showers, but then mainly sunny tomorrow and a high of 16. You're still going to see some showers on Tuesday, but then the rest of the week looks kind of dry. Well, some showers here and there. That is your look at weather. Let's take a quick look at sports. Well, last night, the Montreal Alouettes were lost to the BC Lions, to put it in short. 48-29 over BC, defeated Montreal 48-29 last night. Lions quarterback Nathan Burke was just on his game last night, completing 24 of his 33 passes. Davis Alexander threw for 242 yards for the Alouettes and found both Tyler Snead and Tyson Philpott in the end zone. Montreal plays Hamilton on Friday. In soccer, Canada's U20 women's national team has advanced to the round of 16 in the FIFA U20 Women's World Cup in Poland following a 6-0 victory over Tanzania on Friday in its final Group B match. The team opened the tournament with a 1-1 draw against England before falling 3-0 to Brazil in its second match. So the Canadian team entered its final group stage match really needing a positive result. And boy, did they deliver with a dominant performance against Tanzania. And they secured their place in the knockout stage. So now Canada will play France on Thursday in the FIFA U20 Women's World Cup. That is your look at sports, 18 minutes away from 9 o'clock. Townships resident Daniel Russo-Garrido, better known as Bugat, released a multilingual single this summer with Malawian Quebec rapper Dumizm and the band Chez Nous. This is Grounded.

0: Out with Numisma and Shenu with Grounded, 15 minutes away from 9 o'clock. Next Saturday, the annual traveling event known as Town Trippers Festival comes to the town of Bury, about half an hour east of Sherbrooke. It's a day for communities from across the eastern townships to get together and celebrate the culture and the spirit of the region. There'll be a market of handmade and artisanal goods, food trucks, live music, games, and creative workshops. It'll be the first one for Melanie Thompson as the new president of the Town Trippers Association, which hosts the event. Melanie Thompson joins me online this morning. Hi, Melanie. Welcome to All in a Weekend.
1: Good morning, Salani. I'm very pleasured to be here with you and your listeners this morning to talk about Townshippers Festival.
0: I mentioned this is your first Townshippers Festival as president. How long have you actually been going to the event?
1: Oh my gosh, I've been going to Townshippers Festival for, I can't even remember when. I used to be an exhibitor. I visited as a resident. And it's been 4 years now that I'm on the board of directors. So I've been actively participating for 4 years.
0: Wow. And what were you exhibiting?
1: Well, for my jobs, I used to promote community training activities. So I did all sorts of stuff.
0: How is this festival different from others in the region?
1: Well, the Townshippers Festival is a celebration of community, connection, belonging. It brings together individuals in honor of our heritage. It welcomes new voices, celebrates stories and talents. It's what makes the townships so vibrant and a really nice place to call home.
0: You know, and I tell people who are new to the province, if they're going to the townships, I said, look, the English-speaking community there, and in fact, the entire community, not just the English-speaking community, they're very close-knit and they're very supportive of each other as well.
1: Definitely. I really, really think the Eastern Townships has a special vibe to it. It's really about everyone in the community. Like I mentioned, whether you're a newcomer or a longtime resident, I mean, everyone gets to connect on all different kinds of levels. So it's really special in the townships.
0: For those who didn't know, it's a festival that moves around the townships each year. What's the benefit of spreading the festival around to different communities?
1: Well, our territory is vast, and Townshippers Festival wants to bring together everyone from the community. So, like our director likes to say, boots on the ground, we go around. So, you know, sometimes we'll be in an area like Brome or Stanstead, and we'll connect with individuals who might not know the festival that much.
0: Oh, yeah.
1: And they have an opportunity to see it right there at home. So by moving it every year, we get to be in touch with every community.
0: And so give us a little thumbnail sketch of Bury.

0: where the festival lands this year. And by the way, if you're looking at it on the map, it's B-U-R-Y. It's pronounced Barry, right? Not Burry.
1: Barry, Burry.
0: Okay, Burry, so you accept both? Okay.
1: It's pronounced, I mean, I say Burry.
0: Okay.
1: But I have heard it many ways as well. It's a very well-hidden gem with a deep sense of history and heart. It's a very nice, tight-knit community, and it's a must-see place.
0: And as we said, not too far from Sherbrooke.
1: No, not too far from Sherbrooke. So 15, 20 minutes away from Sherbrooke. Like I said, it has a strong heritage footprint. Did you know that there's a golf course that was established in 1969, making it one of the oldest golf clubs in North America?
0: Wow. Okay. And, you know, is it one of those golf courses that golfers don't want you to know about because they don't want too many people to go?
1: Well, it is a hidden gem. So it's a lot of locals go there. Mm-hmm. It's really nice. So yes, it is a hidden gem.
0: And where will the festival be held in Burry?
1: Well, actually, Burry, like I said, Burry is not very big. So it will be all over town.
0: Okay.
1: It will be all over town. So on Main Street, whether you go to the Pope Memorial Elementary School or that you go to the community center or the park, it's all over town. You can't miss it.
0: And what's happening at this year's festival?
1: There's a lot of live music and performance by local artists. There's even a horse and buggy that will take you from one location to the next, but it's all walkable distance. There's over like 50 community organizations and exhibitors that you get to talk to, see their products, see their services, a lot of heritage and culture. We have the privilege to be with the Barry Culture Center, and they're doing this as part of the Heritage Family Day activity. So lots to see.
0: And what do you most enjoy at Townshippers events?
1: Honestly, the connections. Like we said in the opening, it's really a special place, the townships. And by seeing individuals, seeing what they can bring, getting to exchange with all of them, all the volunteers, I mean, it's amazing to see everyone get together as a community. And people from outside our community, which we welcome, you know, we want them to come and see what we have that's special here. To me, those connections is what really makes this day the greatest.
0: And you took over the role of president of Townshippers Association, which holds the fair, earlier this summer. What's it been like so far?
1: Well, it's been a little overwhelming. I will not hide it. I have big shoes to fulfill. The organization is in great change, has changed very much from when I started 4 years ago as a member of the board. Back then, we were, I believe, 8 employees for the Townshippers Association. And as of today, we are up to 24 employees. So
0: wow.
1: A lot of change, but it is very representative of the change we are living in society today. So we step up, we change as well, but we still hold that heritage deep to our heart.
0: And I mean, let's face it, the community has changed quite a bit in the townships as well, just not just in growth, but in demographic.
1: Definitely. I mean, things are moving around. You know, we have a lot of newcomers. We have a lot of different individuals with different backgrounds, and it brings something new to our organizations as well. So all this adaptation, the reality that the territory is very vast as well. You can be in one town, one city, and drive an hour and a half away, you're still in the townships.
0: Yeah.
1: And you have a different vibe, but you still feel that special connection.
0: I don't think we realize how vast it is, because I remember I talked to Gordon Lambie about doing a story, and then I said, well, do you think you could get there in a day? He's like, no, it's 2.5 hours away from where I am. I said, oh, and it's still in the townships?
1: It's still in the townships, yes. Like I said, it's so vast.
0: Yeah.
1: And that's why it's important. You know, the past year, I have to say that the township

0: Association has really wanted to demonstrate to all of our communities that we are present. So we travel. The whole team travels, the festival travels, and that's important for us to be there where our community needs us.
1: What's the biggest change or challenge that you have to respond to right now?
0: Like you said, there is a lot of newcomers. It changes the reality of our areas. A lot of employment. Businesses are struggling right now. A lot is happening. So, you know, trying to get those individuals, whether they are newcomers or longtime stayers here, everyone, no matter where you come from, where you are, you need to upgrade your skills to be ready for that job market that's in super high demand of qualifying trainings. So really, the Township Association really is working hard to get those individuals to find a job that really represents the needs of our community.
1: And also, this is if you are looking to discover more local businesses and, you know, maybe find a new supplier for something, whether you're an individual or business like the Townshippers, I found that a lot of people were there basically just shopping for how to buy more locally for certain products. And that's kind of a great place to start, too.
0: It's a wonderful place to start. We are connected with businesses. We are connected with individuals, with community organizations. So no matter where you come from, who you are, you know, Townshippers Association is a go-to to get all kinds of information and be directed in the right way.
1: Well, good luck to you for the Townshippers Festival. I'm sure it's going to be great. And, you know, maybe save some treats for later.
0: We will have lots of local food vendors. I know it's going to be great. Everyone is welcome. Come celebrate with us on September 19th from 10 to 3 p.m. Come celebrate, share heritage, embrace new beginnings, and experience the spirit of the community that makes the Eastern Townships so special. Thank you so much.
1: Well, I'm hoping the weather is going to cooperate with you as well for next Saturday, Melanie. Thanks so much for talking to us this morning. I really appreciate it.
0: Thank you. And bye to all your listeners. Come and see us next weekend.
1: Melanie Thompson is the new president of the Townshippers Association, which hosts the Townshippers Festival next Saturday in Barrie, depending on how you pronounce it. I'll post a link for the event to our website at cbc.ca/allinaweekend. But it is Saturday, September 19th in Barrie or Barrie, depending on how you pronounce it. 4 minutes away from 9 o'clock, Ontario's James Barker Band will host the Canadian Country Music Awards on September 19th in Saskatoon, Saskatchewan. James Barker Band is also in the running for 5 awards, including Best Album. Here is Somebody I Know.

0: Taxi drivers at Trudeau Airport are planning a peaceful strike and demonstration starting at 2 p.m. today as they continue to battle what they say are excessive cost increases imposed by Texelco, the company running the airport operation. And it's a relatively quiet day on the provincial election campaign trail for the leaders of the five parties. Their main focus will be preparation for the debates upcoming this week.
1: Thanks very much, Stephanie, and thank you for joining me all weekend. Daybreak and Quebec AM are on tomorrow, and Sunday Magazine is next. But thank you to our producer, Jill Walker, this week, and Hannah Beach helped us out, and Shantha Braillian put up with me all weekend in studio as the studio director and sound tech. We will see you here Saturday at 6 a.m. Have a fantastic week. Stay safe. Bye.

Yes, that's right. And you know, these are the sorts of moments in whereas a novelist, you can do things that, you know, as a civil discourse advisor, you can't. As a civil discourse advisor, you can, you know, convene conversations. As a novelist, you can explore the inner lives of people trying to, you know, taking a risk, trying something out, especially again in higher education. You know, what I'm thinking.

0: University of Toronto. The CBC News coming your way next. Coming up after that, we will be looking at the Prime Minister courting investment globally. Will his bet pay off? We'll consider the hope, the hype, and the hurdles ahead here on the Sunday Magazine. I'm David Common, and we are back in just 6 minutes.
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8: This is CBC News. Good morning. It's 10 o'clock. I'm Stephanie Miles with your CBC News from Montreal. A 24-year-old woman was injured in an assault last night on 9th Avenue near Jarry Street in the Villeray-Saint-Michel Park Extension Borough. Initial information from the Montreal police has an altercation breaking out after closing time around 3:15 a.m. outside an area bar. First, that led to a collision between two vehicles, and that escalated into an armed assault. The police say a man threw an object, seemingly a chunk of paving stone, at the woman and hit her in the upper body. She was taken to hospital with non-life-threatening injuries, per SPVM spokesperson Manuel Couture. The subjects fled the scene before police arrived. They established the area as a crime scene and the investigators have been called in. A well-established Caribbean restaurant in the Côte d'Ange neighborhood has closed its doors after 46 years on Victoria Avenue. Caribbean Curry House was known to people in the community as a place they could come and hang out. The restaurant offered a variety of Caribbean dishes such as roti, jerk chicken, plantains, Jamaican patties, and more. There's a second location in Dollard des Ormeaux, but owner Colin Bentley says the Victoria location was losing too much money and they couldn't afford to keep it operating, so the decision was made this week.
9: When the freezer guy comes in, he's leaving, you owe him $2,000. And he's coming in every month or so, heating. Was like 70 years old. I had to change all the heating. All of this is on me. So the West Island location is a newer location. It's a smaller location. All right. It has parking and it's not losing the money that Côte d'Ange was. It's easier to manage.
8: Bentley said he hasn't closed the door to reopening a new location in the future, but he says that first the West Island location has to succeed. And public transit between Rimouski and surrounding rural municipalities could reach the end of the road by January 2027. The Rimouski-Neigette Regional Municipality says it needs $50,000 from Quebec to keep the service running next year. A community organization already helping vulnerable people with their transportation needs worries it may not be able to handle an increased demand for its services. Bertrand Millinaire is the executive director of the Centre d'Action Bénévole de Rimouski-Neigette. At the moment, the group offers up to 600 round trips a month, with volunteers driving people to their medical appointments and other meetings.
10: C'est sûr que ça aura des conséquences. Ça va avoir des conséquences dans la ruralité elle-même, mais ça va pour nous aussi d'offrir ces mêmes services. Est-ce qu'on va avoir assez de bénévoles qui nous offrent de leur temps pour répondre à tout ça?
8: There's no doubt this will have consequences for rural areas themselves, he says, but also for us to be able to continue providing those same services. Will we have enough volunteers willing to give their time to meet all these new needs, he wonders. The Rimouski-Neigette Regional Municipality is hoping the situation can change after the election. And finally, navigating in and around Trudeau Airport has been a challenge this summer for various reasons. The latest challenge is a planned peaceful strike and demonstration this afternoon by taxi drivers affiliated with Texelco. It's scheduled to begin at about 2 p.m. near the taxi holding area and go through to 8 p.m. They're asking cab owners and drivers from other areas not to respond to the company's calls and not to travel to Trudeau to pick up passengers. According to GTCAM, le Groupement des chauffeurs de taxi travaillant à l'aéroport de Montréal, which says it represents

0: 535 taxis authorized for airport pickups. It's their third mobilization in 4 weeks. So far, to no avail. Texelco has had exclusive management rights over the airport taxi operation since May 2025. The group filed a complaint in Quebec Superior Court last month, but the increasing costs of operating out of the Dorval Airport with, they say, no quid pro quo. Texelco has said it's aware of the motion, but doesn't comment on active litigation. Top of the list currently is a requirement since June to attach a taxi dome advertising a specific taxi company on the roof of their cabs. For which the taxi drivers, they say, have to pay a weekly rental. And that was your CBC News.
1: Here's a look at the weather. For Greater Montreal, mainly cloudy, scattered showers, a risk of a thunderstorm this afternoon, a high of 24. Tonight, partly cloudy and a low of 12. In Quebec City, cloudy, showers with a risk of a thunderstorm this afternoon, a high of 20. Tonight, mainly cloudy, scattered showers and a low of 10. For the Eastern Townships, showers, a risk of a thunderstorm this afternoon, a high of 21. Tonight, mainly cloudy, scattered showers, a low of 11. And in the Laurentians, mainly cloudy, scattered showers, a high of 21. Tonight, partly cloudy, a chance of evening.

0: economic realities have changed, and that there's prosperity in Europe that wasn't there before, and there's a different economy in service, AI, quantum, these sorts of things that might actually make that third option viable this time.
1: Rob, Najud, Adam, thank you so much for your time.
2: Thank you for having us.
0: My pleasure.
1: That's Rob Russo, Canada correspondent for The Economist. Najud Al-Malis is the Canada economy reporter with Bloomberg, and Adam Radwanski, the business columnist with The Toronto Star.

0: into conflict, as you well know. And you know, when that happened in 1969, there was much talk at the United Nations that this could trigger the Third World War.
1: I'm David Kalman, and you're listening to The Sunday Magazine. We are speaking with journalist and filmmaker Naomi Klein and activist and documentarian Astra Taylor about their new book, End Times: Fascism and the Fight for the Living World. I don't mean to be overly focused.

0: 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West of Center brings you into the Alberta state of mind, exploring how the province's power is shifting and connects with the Western voices driving national debate. Join host Kathleen Petty as she helps decipher what's happening in Alberta politics for the rest of Canada. West of Center, after the news.
1: This is CBC News. Good morning. It's 11 o'clock. I'm Stephanie Miles with your CBC News from Montreal. Prime Minister Mark Carney and French President Emmanuel Macron will meet next Sunday, and they've chosen Saint-Pierre-et-Miquelon as the location. The island archipelago, located just 25 kilometers off the coast of Newfoundland, shares a maritime border with Canada. It's a French self-governing territory overseas collectivity whose residents are French citizens. The stated goal for the meeting is for the countries to strengthen ties in aerospace, AI, energy, and critical minerals. Macron had already been set to visit the islands next weekend, but it will be the first ever visit there by a Canadian prime minister. A 24-year-old woman was injured in an assault last night on 9th Avenue near Jarry in the Villeray-Saint-Michel Park Extension borough. Initial information from the Montreal police has an altercation breaking out after closing time outside an area bar. That led to a collision between two vehicles, and that escalated into an armed assault. The police say a man threw an object, seemingly a chunk of paving stone, at the woman. She was taken to the hospital with non-life-threatening injuries, per SPVM spokesperson Manuel Couture. The suspects fled the scene before police arrived. Investigators have been called in. Public transit between Rimouski and surrounding rural municipalities could run out of road by the end of this year. The municipality says it needs $50,000 from the province to keep the area running in 2027. And as Paula Diane Perez reports, community organizations are worried people of all ages will feel the impact.
2: Annie Sirois fills out forms to help a client get to their hospital appointment. She's a transport coordinator at the Centre d'Action Bénévole Rimouski-Neigette. Every month, volunteers from the community organization make up to 600 round trips, per Sirois' calculations, driving vulnerable people to their meetings. Even before the proposal to cut off public transit, we saw an increase in demand because the population is aging, she says. Sirois worries with no public transit, her group may not be able to meet everyone's needs. She's not the only one concerned. Michel Lessard says it would make no sense to end public transit in the region. He's a director of a group called Je Raccroche, which helps young people reconnect with their studies.
3: On a des jeunes qui s'éloignent pour être capable de se loger, mais là on a le problème qu'ils seront pas capables de venir à l'école.
2: Lessard says students move away from the city to be able to afford rent, but without transit, they won't be able to get to school in Rimouski. The Rimouski-Neigette regional municipality made the announcement in the midst of the provincial election campaign. It told Radio-Canada it hopes the situation can change post-election. Paula Diane Perez, CBC News, Montreal.
1: A well-established Caribbean restaurant in the Côte-des-Neiges neighborhood has closed its doors after 46 years on Victoria Avenue. Owner Colin Bentley says they were just losing too much money.
4: When the freezer guy comes in, he's leaving, you owe him $2,000. And he's coming in every month or so. Heating was like 70 years old. I had to change all the heating. All of this is on me. So the West Island location is a newer location. It's a smaller location. All right. It has parking, and it's not losing the money that Côte-des-Neiges was. It's easier to manage.
1: Bentley says he hasn't closed the door to reopening a new location in the future, but he says that first, the West Island location has to succeed. And finally, the Quebec Liberal Party leader Charles Milliard is now rolling in an upgraded campaign bus. Unlike most of the other party leaders, Milliard did not have his image emblazoned larger than life on the side of his bus. That changes today. On a social media post, Milliard joked, a little tongue-in-cheek, that he has heard the comments out there on the trail that people wanted to see him more. Message received, he wrote. We're listening, and we're not afraid to adjust. The online memes taking that photo and altering it to

0: that climate change interacts with the super El Nino, but let's start with the basics. So what happens when this naturally occurring phenomenon, El Nino, overlays with a world that's already warmed up so much?
1: Right. To a good first approximation, you can think of them as separate processes. You've got this long-term warming, which is caused by greenhouse gases, most

0: The CBC News is next. And then it's the cost of living with Paul Havershrood.
1: What's the most important thing to you when you go to vote? Now, a lot of Canadians will say the economy. And sure, maybe. But how much do you really care about it?

0: This is CBC News. Good afternoon. It's 12 o'clock. I'm Stephanie Miles with your CBC News from Montreal. U.S. President Donald Trump has called on Ukrainian President Volodymyr Zelensky to halt strikes on Russian diesel. He says the attacks are causing a shortage. Trump told reporters in Ireland at a golf tournament at a club that he owns there where he's spending the weekend that he's fine with Ukraine going after targets, but not, he said, diesel fuel. The price of diesel is hitting all-time highs. Even in Montreal, it's come close to hitting $3 a liter this weekend. The U.S. refines most of its diesel fuel. Ukraine officials said today that they hit a major oil refinery in the Krasnodar across from Crimea, and Ukraine authorities report Russian drones are pummeling the Black Sea port of Odessa. Public transit between Rimouski and surrounding rural municipalities could run out of road by the end of this year. The municipality says it needs $50,000 from the province to keep the service running in 2027. And as Paula Diane Perez reports, community organizations are worried people of all ages will feel the impact.
1: Annie Sirois fills out forms to help a client get to their hospital appointment. She's a transport coordinator at the Centre d'Action Bénévole Rimouski-Neigette. Every month, volunteers from the community organization make up to 600 round trips, per Sirois' calculations, driving vulnerable people to their meetings. Even before the proposal to cut off public transit, we saw an increase in demand because the population is aging, she says. Sirois worries with no public transit, her group may not be able to meet everyone's needs. She's not the only one concerned. Michel Lessard says it would make no sense to end public transit in the region. He's a director of a group called Je Raccroche, which helps young people reconnect with their studies.
2: On a des jeunes qui s'éloignent pour être capables de se loger, mais là on a le problème qu'ils seront pas capables de venir à l'école.
1: Lessard says students move away from the city to be able to afford rent, but without transit, they won't be able to get to school in Rimouski. The Rimouski-Neigette regional municipality made the announcement in the midst of the provincial election campaign. It told Radio-Canada it hopes the situation can change post-election. Paula Diane Perez, CBC News, Montreal.
0: Today marks 20 years since the Dawson College shooting, when one student was killed and 19 others injured. Haider Kadim was shot in the back of the head and neck and the leg. He says what helped him to persevere through the last two decades can be summed up with one word: resilience. From the jump, Kadim fought for stricter gun control measures and eventually transitioned into founding a nonprofit organization. He performed his music at schools to spread awareness on the repercussions of street violence and bullying. And now Kadim is writing a book. But for him, the ultimate life hack that only strengthens with every year is to be kind to one another.
3: Genuinely trying to be caring and empathetic, I think that's only amplified over time. But because again, if you never know how that small, simple act could have a huge impact in turning things around in a human being that could then have a ripple effect.
0: Kadim says that if we can collectively treat others better, only good things will come from that. And finally, Prime Minister Mark Carney and French President Emmanuel Macron will meet next Sunday, and they've chosen Saint-Pierre-et-Miquelon as the location. That island archipelago, located just 25 kilometers off the coast of Newfoundland, shares a maritime border with Canada. It's a French self-governing territorial overseas collectivity whose residents are French citizens and vote in French elections. The stated goal for the countries is to strengthen ties in aerospace, in AI, in energy, and in critical minerals. Macron had already been set to visit the islands over next weekend, but this will be the first ever visit there by a Canadian prime minister. And that was your CBC News.

And here is your Environment Canada forecast for Quebec. Montreal will be mainly cloudy with a 60% chance of showers and the risk of a thunderstorm with a high of 24. Partly cloudy tonight with a low of 12. For Quebec City, cloudy with showers and a risk of a thunderstorm with a high of 20 and a low of 10. Showers and the risk of a thunderstorm today for Sherbrooke as well with a high of 21 and a low of 11. For Gaspé, sun and cloud, a high of 23 and a low of 15 tonight.

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2: 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And who will end up benefiting? That's coming up on The Current.
0: 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And then it's Unreserved with Rosanna Dearchild.
3: Colton Bushy's death 10 years ago caused division across the country, but those who loved him remember him as a kind, hardworking young man with big dreams. Family and advocates share his story and their ongoing fight for justice and healing.
4: From CBC News, The World This Hour, I'm Riley Lechuk. Prime Minister Mark Carney kicks off a much-anticipated investment summit today in Toronto. He is hoping to drum up $1 trillion from international investors. But as Benjamin Lopez-Steven reports, his message of Canada's economic stability could be a tough sell amid a trade war.
5: The most sought-after commodity is trust.
6: That's Finance Minister François-Philippe Champagne hyping up the Prime Minister's investment summit in Toronto and what Canada can provide. Investors will be shown over 150 possible opportunities, including AI projects, high-speed rail, and an oil pipeline.
7: If you want to ensure the growth in your own domestic market, critical minerals and energy will be essential. And therefore, Canada becomes that partner of choice.
6: But there's a problem. The Canada-US trade war and whether investors will bite at Carney's pitch. Jamie Gillies is a political scientist at St. Thomas University in Fredericton. He says Carney's got the right goal, but he's not sure if it's realistic.
8: To catalyze

0: Canada says there are no reports of any Canadian citizens who were on board the capsized ship. Caroline Bargoot, CBC News, Vancouver.
1: U.S. President Donald Trump has taken aim at Ukraine, accusing it of driving up fuel costs. He says Ukrainian President Volodymyr Zelensky should stop hitting Russian energy sites.
2: He has to stop knocking out diesel fuel in Russia. Let him go after targets, but not diesel fuel, because he's causing a shortage of diesel fuel. This isn't done by the Middle East. This is done by what's happening with Russia and Ukraine. So we spoke to Mr. Zelensky about it.
1: Kyiv has defended its strikes on energy facilities as critical to hampering Moscow's war economy. And some Iranian Canadians hoping to attend law school are worried they could be blocked because of U.S. policy. The Law School Admission Council, which handles applications in both Canada and the U.S., says it must comply with American sanctions on those with ties to Iran. Michelle Morton reports.
3: Arteen Safai has been planning to take the test in November, but was notified this week by the Law School Admission Council that his account has been locked. He says he's been in touch with LSAC to let them know he's a Canadian citizen, but has not heard back yet.
4: If you don't have an LSAT score, it's very difficult to get into a law school in North America.
3: LSAC says in a statement it's restoring services for those who provide documentation showing exemption from the restrictions. Family lawyer Nusha Sami says she was shocked when she heard the news from Safai.
5: Would potentially put at risk their entire legal career.
3: She's been reaching out to multiple law schools in BC asking them to take action. One of those schools is UBC's School of Law. It says it's monitoring the issue closely and is exploring potential solutions. Michelle Morton, CBC News, Vancouver.
1: And that is your world this hour. For CBC News, I'm Riley Lechuk.
6: And here's your Environment Canada forecast for Quebec. Montreal will be mainly cloudy with a 60% chance of showers and the risk of a thunderstorm with a high of 24. Partly cloudy tonight with a low of 12. For Quebec City, cloudy with showers and a risk of a thunderstorm with a high of 20 and a low of 10. Showers and the risk of a thunderstorm today for Sherbrooke as well with a high of 21 and a low of 11. For Gaspé, sun and cloud, a high of 23 and a low of 15 tonight.
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All right, let's go to a comment we got at cbc.ca/aircheck. 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

0: they were not limited to sex.
1: So many people were upset because it wasn't just the fact that they couldn't get it on with their replicas, they couldn't have a normal conversation. And for a lot of these people, these filter blocks ended up totally just changing their personality.
0: Sarah started scrolling and saw one panicked, desperate post after another.
1: Yeah, it ended up to where